0: 12 Aboriginal tribes of the Northwest Coast. They didn't give that over to the family that has that island now. That was taken from them, and that's never been reconciled.
1: Sport and Senegal have become the first African side to score 5 goals in a World Cup match after they beat Iraq 5-0 in their final group game. In today's other match, France beat Norway 4-1. With more, here's the BBC's John Bennett.
2: Ousmane Dembélé was the star man for France. The Ballon d'Or winner scored the first World Cup hat-trick in the first half of a match since 1994. France were without their manager Didier Deschamps, who was back home to attend his mother's funeral. Norway made 10 changes to their starting lineup, including resting Erling Haaland, and they'll now face Ivory Coast in the last 32. Meanwhile, Senegal needed a big win to stand a good chance of progressing as one of the best third-placed finishers, and they delivered, beating 10-man Iraq 5-0.
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0: Hi, it's Sean from Sean Carey Real Estate, proud sponsor of Noosa FM. This year, we're celebrating our 10th birthday. 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It's these personal connections that I believe make our business about people, not property. 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

0: David Cameron. The United States says its forces have struck targets near the Strait of Hormuz in response to Iran's attack on Thursday on a commercial ship as it passed through the waterway. A statement on social media said US military aircraft attacked Iranian missile and drone storage locations and coastal radar sites. The European Commission is planning to exclude military-age men from Ukraine when it extends its temporary protection directive for Ukrainian refugees. Some EU members are concerned that an increasing number of arrivals are men of conscription age. The EU Migration Commissioner, Magnus Brunner, says the extension will protect the families who have built lives in Europe, but it will also take into account Ukraine's evolving defence and recovery needs.
1: Our proposal provides that temporary protection should not be granted to newly arriving persons who are not allowed to leave Ukraine because of their military obligations under Ukrainian law. And this is what Ukraine has asked us to do, and this is what we are doing.
0: Drug, drink and dangerous drivers face harsher penalties in Queensland as state lawmakers take aim at New South Wales for relaxing its road rules. The LNP government will double the penalty for drug driving, including for medical cannabis users, under two sets of new laws to be introduced to Parliament. The legislation includes increasing the maximum penalties for motor vehicle offences where death or grievous bodily harm occurs from 16 to 25 years imprisonment. Minimum licence disqualification periods will also be increased, and mandatory imprisonment for serious and repeat dangerous driving offenders will be expanded to ensure more are sent to jail. A new report reveals a lack of trust in public institutions and concerns about the economy and the environment are shaping young Australians' plans to have children. Kirsten Campbell headed the study by the Australian Institute of Family Studies. She says the majority of young adults surveyed between the ages of 19 and 24 still hope to one day start their own family. However, some people are less certain about the future, especially in areas with less services and support.
2: For young people in regional and rural areas, decisions about having children are shaped by whether they feel they can build a stable, supported life locally. Confidence depends on reliable access to essentials like healthcare, education and employment opportunities. Strengthening those foundations locally will be key to ensuring regional areas are seen as a place where young people can realistically plan for a family.
0: The Australian Regenerative Medicine Institute has released a detailed atlas of how ageing alters the human body at the molecular level. Scarlett Coppola has more.
3: The research identified a gene family that may drive decline across multiple organs and a metabolic pathway that could be a target for future therapies. It analysed more than 15,000 tissue samples spanning 17 human organs. The study also examined DNA methylation. Postdoctoral researcher Dr. Maxu Jacques, who led the study, says this atlas lets researchers see tissue by tissue where ageing leaves its mark and where it doesn't.
0: And in sport, Australian tennis player Maya Joint will launch her Wimbledon campaign against seven-time champion Serena Williams.
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1: Hello, I'm David Cameron. The US military says it carried out strikes against Iran in response to an attack on a commercial ship in the Strait of Hormuz on Thursday, which American officials said was violating the ceasefire agreement. A statement on social media said US aircraft struck missile and drone storage locations and coastal radar sites. Iran's Revolutionary Guard said it targeted US military positions in the region in response. Here's the BBC's Sarah Smith.
2: It does show you, I think, just how determined Donald Trump is to try and make sure that the Strait of Hormuz is open to commercial traffic. That was the main priority for him, the reason why they were able to strike this memorandum of understanding with Iran. He made quite a lot of concessions to get there. He wants the price of oil to keep falling and global trade to be restarted as a result of this. And what we don't know is how this is going to affect the ongoing talks that are trying to get to a final resolution of this conflict.
1: Meantime, Energy Minister Chris Bowen says the latest dispute needs to be resolved quickly.
3: There's a lot more, obviously, to go, and we just need to remain focused on our own task of ensuring our own fuel security during this international upset.
1: In his weekly update on fuel reserves, Mr. Bowen says Australia has 44 days worth of petrol, 37 of diesel and 29 of jet fuel in reserve. The Venezuelan authorities say more than 900 people are now known to have died in two huge earthquakes that struck last week. As the United Nations says, more than 50,000 remain unaccounted for. Gabriel Vocal is deputy representative at UNICEF Venezuela.
4: When it comes to logistical challenges, these exist, of course. For example, the biggest airport of the capital city here in Caracas has been severely damaged. But UNICEF and partners find ways to get in aid through road, through air and through boat. So solutions are always possible.
1: A Tasmanian MP says the push to protect a northwest Tasmanian island is being taken to the stage today. This afternoon, artists and speakers will be in Wynyard bringing attention to the risks posed by a wind farm project on nearby Robbins Island in Bass Strait. Member for Braddon, Craig Garland, says the Labor Party had been ready to nominate the island and surrounding areas for international wetland protection 26 years ago, but it hasn't progressed.
5: Robbins Island has twice the amount of birds than the other 9 or 10 sites already protected, and yet it's still sitting there waiting for that protection.
1: As much of Europe continues to swelter under an extreme heat wave, the German Weather Service has recorded temperatures exceeding 41 degrees Celsius. In France, music festivals and street parties, including Paris Pride, have been cancelled, and the sale and public consumption of alcohol in the French capital has been limited. In the Netherlands, the Dutch Weather Service issued a red alert because of the heat for the first time in its history. To sport, and Australian tennis player Maya Joint will launch her Wimbledon campaign against seven-time champion Serena Williams. At age 44, Williams is making a comeback to the tournament in both the singles and doubles competitions. Australia's top-ranked men's player Alex de Minaur has drawn Argentinian Roman Barrachaga for his opening match. In round 4 of the Super Rugby women's competition, Queensland Reds host the ladder leaders Fiji and Drua this afternoon, Western Force and the Warriors. Waratahs will meet in Perth.
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0: began 10 years ago when a presenter found his forever home that we were marketing. It's these personal connections that I believe make our business about people, not property. Thank you to all our clients and customers over the years. And if you're thinking of a move, it would be my pleasure to have a friendly chat at any time with me, Sean Carey.
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1: Hello, I'm David Cameron. The US military says it carried out strikes against Iran in response to an attack on a commercial ship in the Strait of Hormuz on Thursday, which American officials said was violating the ceasefire agreement. A statement on social media said US aircraft struck missile and drone storage locations and coastal radar sites. Iran's Revolutionary Guard said it targeted US military positions in the region in response. Here's the BBC's Sarah Smith.
2: It does show you, I think, just how determined Donald Trump is to try and make sure that the Strait of Hormuz is open to commercial traffic. That was the main priority for him, the reason why they were able to strike this memorandum of understanding with Iran. He made quite a lot of concessions to get there. He wants the price of oil to keep falling and global trade to be restarted as a result of this. And what we don't know is how this is going to affect the ongoing talks that are trying to get to a final resolution of this conflict.
1: Meantime, Energy Minister Chris Bowen says the latest dispute needs to be resolved quickly.
3: There's a lot more, obviously, to go, and we just need to remain focused on our own task of ensuring our own fuel security during this international upset.
1: In his weekly update on fuel reserves, Mr. Bowen says Australia has 44 days worth of petrol, 37 of diesel and 29 of jet fuel in reserve. The Venezuelan authorities say more than 900 people are now known to have died in two huge earthquakes that struck last week. As the United Nations says, more than 50,000 remain unaccounted for. Gabriel Vocal is deputy representative at UNICEF Venezuela.
4: When it comes to logistical challenges, these exist, of course. For example, the biggest airport of the capital city here in Caracas has been severely damaged. But UNICEF and partners find ways to get in aid through road, through air and through boat. So solutions are always possible.
1: A Tasmanian MP says the push to protect a northwest Tasmanian island is being taken to the stage today. This afternoon, artists and speakers will be in Wynyard bringing attention to the risks posed by a wind farm project on nearby Robbins Island in Bass Strait. Member for Braddon, Craig Garland, says the Labor Party had been ready to nominate the island and surrounding areas for international wetland protection 26 years ago, but it hasn't progressed.
5: Robbins Island has twice the amount of birds than the other 9 or 10 sites already protected, and yet it's still sitting there waiting for that protection.
1: As much of Europe continues to swelter under an extreme heatwave, the German Weather Service has recorded temperatures exceeding 41 degrees Celsius. In France, music festivals and street parties, including Paris Pride, have been cancelled, and the sale and public consumption of alcohol in the French capital has been limited. In the Netherlands, the Dutch Weather Service issued a red alert because of the heat for the first time in its history. To sport, and Australian tennis player Maya Joint will launch her Wimbledon campaign against seven-time champion Serena Williams. At age 44, Williams is making a comeback to the tournament in both the singles and doubles competitions. Australia's top-ranked men's player Alex de Minaur has drawn Argentinian Roman Barrichaga for his opening match. In round four of the Super Rugby women's competition, Queensland Reds host the ladder leaders Fiji and Drua this afternoon, Western Force and the Waratahs. Will meet in Perth.
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1: Music is to me proof of the existence of God. It is so extraordinarily full of magic, and in tough times of my life, I can listen to music and it makes such a difference.

Welcome to Musicology, here with Mick Draper for a couple of hours, and we just had somebody giving us another reason to believe in God. That was Eddie Reader, Rivetti Sakalar, and the Mahatala Queens. From One Giant Leap, it's called Daphne. Very interesting, I thought. Okay, I'm hoping to marry you to some good music today, because I've got something new, in total eight, something old, four oldies, something borrowed, seven covers, and we're going to end up with the blues. But we're going to get sold out, both old school and new school, new school soul. Four live recordings, six Aussies, and four reggae dubs. So that's all the numbers for you. But I've got some more numbers for you. The weather, it feels like 18.6 now. It's actually 20.3 if you're inside and out of that cold wind, which is gusting to 22 from the south. And there's showers around. And unfortunately, I can't give you good news for the week if you're shower adverse, because apart from Wednesday, Thursday is all right too. But yeah, there's showers the rest of the time. No serious rain though, I don't think. All righty. Let's go with one of the oldies. This is Van Morrison live in San Francisco with Tupelo Honey.

You're on Noosa FM 101.3 and you're listening to Musicology. And that was Charlie Hunter on guitar, Lucy Woodward on vocals from I'm a Stranger Here. That was a hit from Greece, wasn't it? You're the One That I Want. Done quite differently then. Then before that, Groove Theory from that self-titled album, and it was Time Flies. And A Night in San Francisco, you heard Van Morrison with a Tupelo Honey. Okay, we're going to keep moving with, whereabouts are we? Some new or neo-soul. This is Hemex Soul. This one's called Deja Vu Yet Again.

On Musicology, you just heard from Joe Camilleri. I like to call him the godfather of Australian rock. He's been around for years. Black Sorrows, I think, are now up to their 40th different band members joining with Joe. But that's him on vocal and saxophone. Very talented man, Joe. But it's Van Morrison's Beside You from Astral Weeks. And I never thought I'd hear a version of that song as good as Van's, but that one is. And before that, Labyrinth from Cosmic Opera Act 2, I Know It's Love. And from the legacy of New Soul, Omar and Angie Stone with Be Thankful for What You've Got. And at the top was Deja Vu by Hamex Soul. Now, getting back to Be Thankful for What You Got, I always thought it was a Massive Attack song because that was the first time I heard it, but it was actually William Devon. He wrote it in 1972, released it in 1974. It went number one on the US R&B charts and number four on Billboard Hot 100 chart. In 21, it was listed as the number 374 on Rolling Stone's top 500 greatest hits of all time. And the chorus has been sampled on numerous different songs. All right, time for some messages.

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3: Okay, well, earlier on I promised you some old songs and some old school soul. Well, from the Temptations, you're about to hear Just My Imagination Running Away With Me.

On Musicology, you just heard from Ben Howard from his debut album, and that was Every Kingdom, and that one's called Gracious. For mine, Ben Howard's one of the best of the contemporary artists I've heard in the last 10 years. Very experimental now, but give it a few and then you really ended up like what Ben does for you. Back then he was more traditional singer-songwriter. All right, it's been too much showers and not enough sunshine, so I'm going to throw in a sunny set for you here. This is a Kajar with Waiting for the Sun.

We've just got into the second hour of musicology, and that set there was all new to the playlist. At the top was Kaja with Waiting for the Sun. Then Ray Charles with some old school soul, Come Rain or Come Shine. And that last one, Sun Salute with Hold On. Now that last track has something in common with the next two. I'll play them and tell you all about it.

Okay, now that one there was Chelsea McNeely out front of her all-female band called Sky Eater, and that track's called Falling. And before that, the Jesse Morris band from Radiate the Positive and Should I Go. Now, Jesse Morris is a fine young man from Byron Bay Way. He volunteered at the orphanage in Cambodia for a year or so, and then when he came back and got back into music, he donated all the proceeds from that album Radiate the Positive to the said orphanage. So a great person. Now those two, along with the last act I played in the previous song, I played Sun Salute with Hold On. What they've all got in common is they're all playing tonight at the Full Moon Dance at Viriadale. Should be, that's a great lineup. All right. This is Playing for Change, a song by Crosby, Stills, Nash and Young. This is a terrific version of it, and a very meaningful song, Teach Your Children.

friends. Close the windows, clear up the mess. It's getting late. It's darker now, and it's

0: Okay, our musicology, I just gave you all a live set there. The best soul voice in Australia out front of the Teskey Brothers. And Let Me Let You Down, live from Hamer Hall with Orchestra Victoria helping out. And before that one, we had Nick Cave live at KCRW, Wide Lovely Eyes. And at the top, Teach Your Children, as done by Playing for Change from their Peace Through Music Tour, live at the Byron Bay Blues Fest. All right, time for some messages.
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1: You're listening to Musicology on Noosa FM 101.3, and that was a lot of fun, that set, wasn't it? Some very catchy pop in there. That was T-shirt with obviously a hot chocolate sample, You Sexy Thing. Sandy White from an album she called Sandy Gold, Les Artistes. Then new to the playlist from 2005 from All the Stars and Boulevards, you heard Augustana with Stars and Boulevards, and Big Daddy with Jackson 5's Billie Jean. Alrighty, this guy's got some interesting philosophy. This is Joey Somerville with Martin Gugu, and it's called Might As Well Be You.

That's the Class of 99 with Tommy Morello from Rage Against the Machine on guitar. A Pink Floyd classic, another brick in the wall from the soundtrack of the movie The Faculty from 1998. But yes, kids, you do need an education. I've got to disagree with him. So earlier on I was saying that the full moon dance is on tonight at Viridale Hall, and tomorrow at the Majestic Theatre, Pomona, experience the beautiful sounds of Claire Cowley and the Flames live from 3 to 5. Velvet vocalist Claire Cowley is touring her new album, Synthetic Lover, across regional Queensland. The Queensland Music Awards nominee brings heartfelt lyrics, finger-style guitar, supported by all-female band The Flames, for an afternoon of rich harmonies and breakthrough ballads. Book tickets through the Majestic Theatre website, station events, sponsor tickets they are. Doors and bar open at 2 p.m, show starts at 3. Okie doke. One last song left in musicology, it's going to be something blue. It's the Wu Tang Clan with Crossroads Blues, live at the Carlton Club in Manchester, UK, 2023. Hey, thanks for listening, and remember, till next time, there is only one race, the human race, and there is no planet B.

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1: 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It's 1 minute past four, and Noosa FM weather for the Sunshine Coast. Well, a few light showers remaining today and down to 12 overnight. Tomorrow, Sunday, the chance of showers from late morning and 20 degrees. Looking ahead, Monday, a few showers and temperatures 13 to 21. Tuesday, a possible shower with light winds, again down to 13 and a top of 22 degrees. Current temperature at Noosa Junction, 17. Thanks for joining me, Gary, for Rocky Outcrops, where we'll travel through the rock pop music landscape together. And today, music from Queen, Led Zeppelin, Journey, ELO, Sheryl Crow, and a hidden gem from 1979 from British band Voyager. Now, as Noosa FM is a leading supporter of Australian music, our Aussie artists are celebrated this afternoon on Rocky Outcrops with songs from Skyhooks, The Veronicas, The Living End, James Freud, and the boys from Lismore, New South Wales, Grinspoon. We'll also take a glimpse of the Australian music landscape of the 80s, 90s and 2000s with our Three Decades and Three Songs. That's coming along at 5:30. And around 4:20, we'll open our history book to 1952 with some key events that took place here in Australia. And speaking of the past, do you have a vivid, fond memory of an event that has defined your life? Perhaps your first car, an amazing holiday that you went on, or a good deed from a complete stranger that led you to become lifelong friends.
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1: Well said, Deb. 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As suggested in this song from Skyhooks, and this is 101.3 Noosa FM.

0: The Rolling Stones with a song that had its creation in 1972. It was finally recorded in the early 80s when the band hired that remarkable sax player, Sonny Rollins. Also a heartfelt song from bass player John Deacon for his wife. You're My Best Friend by Queen, released in 1975 off their Night at the Opera album. And to begin Rocky Outcrops, All My Friends Are Getting Married by Skyhooks from their 1975 triple platinum album, Ego Is Not a Dirty Word. In those days, Skyhooks concerts were a logistical nightmare as they took 15 tons of equipment on the road with them. Spare a thought for the roadies' workload. Now, if you're at home on a home project this afternoon, we'll hopefully lighten that load with fantastic tunes on Noosa FM's Rocky Outcrops. It's 17 past four, and coming up after the break, a song from a Kiwi artist who celebrated his 74th birthday just recently.
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0: A fraction too much friction from Brian Timothy Finn, who turned 74 last Thursday. Born in Te Awamutu, New Zealand, Tim was raised in a Catholic family with his two sisters and younger brother Neil. In fact, when Tim was 13, he went to boarding school at the Sacred Heart College in Auckland on a scholarship. At 19, he was studying for a Bachelor of Arts degree at Auckland University and practicing music where he could with other like-minded students. A year later, in 1972, Tim and another student, Phil Judd, formed Split Enz. And the band came to Australia 3 years later, and in June 1984, after 12 successful years with the group, Tim left to pursue his solo music career, which included songwriting for several film soundtracks. Now, for a short time in the early 1990s, he joined his younger brother Neil in Crowded House. And never one to sit still, Tim continues to create and to contribute to Australian music culture. Happy birthday to Tim Finn, 74 years young last Thursday. And back in 1952, manufacturing was starting to boom as the first electric locomotive train was made in New South Wales. Meanwhile, refrigerators were being built at Orange. In Victoria, 150 Holdens a day were being produced at Melbourne's Fisherman's Plant, Bend Plant, while at a home workshop back in suburban Sydney, Mervyn Victor Richardson invented a machine to turn grass into lawn. That was the birth of the mass-produced Australian lawnmower. The performing arts were also shining when Miss Joan Sutherland made her international stage debut in London's Covent Garden production of The Magic Flute. Now, in the sporting arena, our 1952 Olympic team excelled in Helsinki, winning 11 medals, including two gold from Marjorie Jackson, the Lithgow Flash. And the skills of our tennis players were also remarkable when Lou Hode and Ken Roserall clinched the Davis Cup competition.
1: Hi, this is Bruce Campbell with Racket at the Ready saying, come and have a hit of tennis, plus enjoy some great socialising at the Tawantin Noosa Tennis Club. We're tucked behind the netball courts in McKinnon Drive, Tawantin, where we have 10 sparkling artificial grass courts in a beautiful bushland setting. Coaching is available and social tennis operates every day of the week. So why not come along for a chat and a bit of a look around? We'd love to meet you.
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from the incredible creative partnership of Bernie Taupin and Elton John, that's Philadelphia Freedom. It's their 1975 salute to Billie Jean King and her tennis team, the Philadelphia Freedoms. It's 4:30 and soon on Rocky Outcrops, a Led Zeppelin rock classic from 1969. But right now, let's stop over in 1997 with Sheryl Crow on 101.3 Noosa FM.

masterpiece, Whole Lotta Love. And first up from 1997, Sheryl Crow, in a song which was inspired by classic soul music. A Change Would Do You Good was written by Sheryl with co-writers Jeff Trott and Brian McLeod while they stayed in New Orleans for 6 months. The trio crafted so many useful lyrics that they decided to put all of them into a hat and draw out random pieces, putting similar ideas together. Sounds like a musical jigsaw puzzle. It's 17 to 5, and if you're puzzled about what to do tomorrow afternoon, why not head to the Majestic Theatre, Pomona, to hear the beautiful sounds of Claire Cowley and the Flames. Velvety vocalist Claire is touring across regional Queensland, promoting her new album, Synthetic Lover. The Queensland Music Award nominee brings heartfelt lyrics and fingerstyle guitar with her all-female band, The Flames, for a Sunday afternoon of rich harmonies and breathtaking ballads. Please book our station event sponsor tickets on the Majestic Theatre website. Doors and bar open at 2 while the show starts at 3. So make tomorrow afternoon something truly special with Claire Cowley and the Flames at the Majestic Theatre Pomona. They're a proud community subscriber of 101.3 Noosa FM.

written by Motown songwriting and production team of Holland, Dozier Holland, and first recorded in 1965 by Kim Weston. That's the Doobie Brothers version of Take Me In Your Arms, recorded in 1975. Jeff Baxter from the band said it was a dream come true to finally record a cover of a well-crafted song. And also the Eurythmics, When Tomorrow Comes. And when Sunday comes around, some showers and a maximum of 20 degrees after an overnight low of 12. 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

0: Hazard is a small town in Nebraska, USA, and that 1992 song written and performed by Richard Marx was a stupid song that no one would pay attention to, according to him. Richard only recorded the song to prove his wife wrong. She said it was going to be a huge hit. Also, Steve Perry's incredible voice on Who's Crying Now. It was written by keyboard player Jonathan Cain with Steve. And in fact, the first recorded version of the chorus of that song was on Steve Perry's mini cassette player back in 1980 when he was driving his car to LA. It's just after five on Rocky Outcrops. And if you're on the move, take it easy as showers are on the forecast. Looking at tomorrow, we're looking at the high chance of showers from late morning and a top of 20 degrees after an overnight low of 12. Monday, a few showers, 13 to 21. A possible shower with light winds and 13 to 22 degrees on Tuesday. Currently at Noosa Junction, it's 17.
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0: And this is Rocky Outcrops as we continue our ride through the rock pop music landscape together. Great to have you company wherever you are on listening on our beautiful Sunshine Coast region. 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I'm Gary, with you until 6, then after 6pm, it's non-stop music by your side overnight with The Wave, produced by Vicky Riley. However, coming up this hour, music from The Living End, The Veronicas, The Babies, The Vapors, and a 70s glam rock classic from The Rubettes. At 5.30, we'll travel through the Australian music landscape of the 80s, 90s and 2000s with three decades and three songs. But for now, at 3 minutes past five, now let's uncover a hidden gem from the 70s with Voyager on 101.3. 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

Originally calling themselves the French Connection, that's British band Voyager with Halfway Hotel from 1979. In 1981, the band supported this supergroup, also from Britain.

At 16 past five, English band The Vapors with a song written by David Fenton in 1980. Turning Japanese came to him in a so-called light bulb moment after waking at 4 in the morning. Also from England, ELO and Don't Bring Me Down. Jeff Lynne, who composed the song, described it as a great big ball of galloping distortion.

Formed in London in 1968, Deep Purple and Woman from Tokyo. Ian Gillan from the group became well known in musical theatre, most notably through his performance as Jesus in the 1970 British production of Jesus Christ Superstar. Our English flavour continues on Rocky Outcrops with music from The Babies on 101.3 Noosa FM.

The Babies with Isn't It Time? It's 25 past five and not quite time for three decades in three songs. That's ahead at 5:30, where we'll take a glimpse of our Australian music landscape in the 80s, 90s and 2000s. In the meantime, the Veronicas with Everything I'm Not on 101.3. 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

0: Poor Pickle for Me was first written and recorded by Warren Zevon in 1976. Linda Ronstadt's version was released a year later with some alteration to the lyrics, to which Warren gave his approval. It's 28-6, and coming up after the break, a snapshot of Aussie music from the 80s, 90s and 2000s as Rocky Outcrops presents Three Decades in Three Songs.
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retro taste of fantastic Aussie music from the 2000s, 90s and 1980s with our three decades and three songs. From 2002, Grinspoon and Chemical Heart. It's hard to believe the boys from Lismore, New South Wales were only together for 3 weeks when they won their first Unearthed competition held way back in 1995. Before they widely became known, Phil Jamieson, Pat DeVerne, Chris Hopes and Joe Hansen often performed at jam sessions in downtown Lismore hotels. Our 90s artist was born in downtown Montreal, Wendy Joan Matthews, with her 1993 version of the Sydney Youngblood song, If Only I Could. At 17, Wendy left her hometown and spent 2 years busking across Canada, USA and Mexico. In 1983, she moved here to Australia and quickly became a sought-after session singer and backing vocalist for Richard Clapton, Jimmy Barnes, Tim Finn, plus Ice House and The Models. Speaking of which, our 80s decade was represented by James Freud from that band. However, the 1980s song Modern Girl predates his involvement with The Models when he was the principal member of James Freud and the Radio Stars. Over the following decade or so, he collaborated with many notable musicians, including Martin Plaza, Phil Sobrano, his school friend Sean Kelly from The Models, and UK new wave artist Gary Newman. James, whose real name was Colin McGlinchey, also played bass guitar in Kylie Minogue's backing band in the early 90s. It's 12 to 6 on Rocky Outcrops with the Aussie Music Encore from a band formed in the 90s. This is The Living End on 101.3 Noosa FM.

Fly Too High, a 1979 jazz-inspired tune performed by Janis Ian. And before that, Keep On Running from 2016 by The Living End. Primary school mates Chris Chaney and Scott Owen formed the band back in 1994. It's 3 minutes to six. And let's head to 1974 with a taste of glam rock. This is the Rubettes on 101.3 Noosa FM.

0: The Rubettes, with their debut song from 1974, Sugar Baby Love, was almost entered into the Eurovision Song Contest, but ultimately the band decided otherwise. However, since 1974, the song has been recorded in many different languages across the world, including Japanese, and it also appeared in the 1994 Australian movie Muriel's Wedding. And you can catch the latest in motion picture news and discussions with CinemaScape tomorrow morning from 9 right here on Noosa FM. Well, Rocky Outcrops comes to a close for yet another weekend. Thanks for coming along on the ride through the rock pop music landscape. And as always, we couldn't do it without you. I'm Gary, looking forward to being with you next Saturday from 4. And soon, a magical mix of non-stop music to lighten your Saturday night with The Wave, produced by Vicky Riley. And tonight, songs from recording artists including Florence and the Machine, Casey Chambers, George Ezra, Marvin Gaye, Bonnie Tyler, and the extraordinary Ella Fitzgerald. That's right here on your radio that locals listen to and visitors take home. We are uniquely yours. 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

0: 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I can just,
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1: This is The Wave, nonstop music to take you through to sunrise. Let's ride the wave.

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1: Good morning, I'm David Cameron. An Australian man has been arrested in Thailand in connection with the death of a 17-year-old girl in Pattaya. The man's been named as 45-year-old Simon Carman. He was arrested on Friday evening as he attempted to board a plane from Bangkok. Police allege CCTV footage shows the pair entering a hotel in the early hours of Thursday morning, with Mr. Carman later leaving alone with a large black suitcase. Police allege it contained the body of the teenage girl, which was found dumped near a railway line. Mr. Carman has reportedly been charged with four offences, including murder, which carries the death penalty or life in prison. Thai police say he denies the charges. Shadow Treasurer Tim Wilson says the federal government's focus on inflation is maintaining cost of living pressures. He says the government's tax reform bill that passed Parliament on Thursday is a band-aid solution. Mr. Wilson says it's making it harder for Australians to make ends meet.
2: Every time the government continues its inflation addiction of stoking inflation, taxing inflation, then spending the inflation to create a vicious cycle, Australians will get less for their dollar.
1: Germany has broken its all-time temperature record, with the weather service provisionally measuring 41.5 degrees Celsius in the east of the country. Tens of millions of people across Europe experienced another day of extreme heat. In France, many public events have been cancelled and hospitals have warned of a surge in emergency calls. Darren Bett from the BBC Weather Centre has this report.
3: The record-breaking heat in Western Europe is coming to an end this weekend, but large parts of the continent are still enduring some searing temperatures. In France, after records were broken earlier in the week, there's been disruption to transport and power plants, while many schools have closed and public events cancelled. Some areas banned the sale of alcohol. It's a similar picture in Italy, where the health ministry has issued a red alert in 18 cities, including Rome and Venice. June temperature records have been broken in Switzerland and Luxembourg, the Netherlands and Belgium, where temperatures were up to around 40 Celsius. There's also a growing risk of wildfires. The area of high pressure or heat dome that has brought the extreme temperatures is moving east, allowing temperatures in the UK and Western Europe to fall, with more comfortable days and nights ahead.
1: To sport, and in the AFL, Port Adelaide have outclassed the Crows with a 26-point win at Adelaide Oval. Port coach Josh Carr says he's proud of his side's efforts after being placed as the underdogs going into the match.
4: I'd be lying if I said that, you know, the external noise didn't have an influence on, your thought process, and that's me personally, and I have no doubt the players at the same time. I think as a footy club, I don't think you can ever underestimate us as a football club.
1: In other games, Collingwood beat Richmond 106-72 and Carlton downed West Coast 117 points to 64. In the NRL, the Cowboys have surprised competition leaders Penrith in Townsville, winning 26 points to 12. Manly beat the Storm 32-4 and a 2-point win for the Dolphins over the Warriors. Australia's Oscar Piastri has qualified seventh for the Austrian Grand Prix. Mercedes' George Russell is on pole. And the Socceroos will face Egypt in their round of 32 match at the Men's World Cup.
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0: Good morning, I'm David Cameron. The federal government says it will double the fines for social media companies who are not doing enough to stop under-16s from using their sites. Research led by the University of Newcastle found as many as 85% of children younger than 16 reported using social media after the ban came into force. The BBC's Simon Hancock has more.
1: It's 6 months since a new law in Australia was introduced banning the use of social media by under-16s. But fresh figures suggest that 85% of 12 to 15-year-olds were still on social media 3 months in. Reports say underage users have managed to dodge the restrictions by setting up fake accounts or logging into private browsers. Some have never been asked to prove their age. The government says the independent online regulator is actively investigating potential non-compliance by Meta's Instagram and Facebook, Google's YouTube and Snapchat and TikTok.
0: Shadow Treasurer Tim Wilson says the federal government's inflation addiction will keep driving up prices at the supermarket. From the 1st of July, the supermarket giants Coles and Woolworths will face new penalties for price gouging, but Mr. Wilson says it's just a band-aid solution.
2: We believe households are doing better, families are doing better when they can go to the supermarket with confidence and not look at prices constantly rising because the Albanese government can't control its inflation addiction.
0: Venezuela's main international airport near the epicentre of Wednesday's twin earthquakes has partially reopened and is accepting cargo flights. A US official says one of the runways is landing giant C-17 planes, which would allow for mobile hospitals to arrive. The UN's humanitarian chief, Tom Fletcher, says the global aid response is ramping up.
3: Now we've got 39 search and rescue teams. These are from Russian teams, Ukrainian teams, teams from across Latin America, American teams, European teams. And what we then have to do is then coordinate all that. Each of these teams is 50 to 100 people. So you're looking at almost 2,000 people surging in, 111 dogs, medical teams as well. We go in with these little kind of micro drones, they call them cockroach drones, that help us find people in the buildings. So they're surging in at the moment, and today is the crucial, crucial day. It's always the first 72 hours after an earthquake.
0: Conservationists say water birds living in the Murray-Darling Basin are now at risk after the detection of the deadly H5 bird flu in South Australia. The Murray-Darling Conservation Alliance says wetland birds are more susceptible. Speaking to National Radio News, Co-National Director Craig Wilkins says a larger spread of wetlands is needed to give these birds more places to migrate.
4: It's essential that we try and make sure that the habitats, the feeding sites, the breeding sites of migratory and other wetland birds are in a healthy state as possible so that these birds have the best possible chance of survival.
0: To sport, and in the Super Rugby women's competition, Fijian and Drua have secured a fifth finals berth, beating the Queensland Reds 50-17. The Waratahs suffered a rare defeat, losing to the Western Force 28-21. In the AFL, Port Adelaide have outclassed the Crows with a 26-point win at Adelaide Oval, wins also to Collingwood and to Carlton. And in the NRL, the Cowboys defeated competition leaders Penrith 26-12, wins also for Manly and the Dolphins.
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1: Hello, hello, and welcome to Real World Gardener. It's Marianne here at the microphone. Thank you for joining me. Great to have your company. So, what's on the show today? Firstly, I'm talking with agriculturalist Steve McGrain about winter pruning of fig trees. Then we're growing rhubarb in Vegetable Heroes, plus garden jobs for the weekend with Steve McLean.
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1: Fig trees aren't quite as common as citrus trees in the produce garden, but they're still a firm favourite. There's only a few things you need to know when attending to those trees, and believe it or not, winter time is one of those times. So find out now what needs doing. It's time for the Plant Doctor segment on Real World Gardener. On the line, I've got Steve McGrain, who's a horticulturalist and agriculturalist. How are you today, Steve?
2: Yes, very well. And yourself?
1: Not too bad. This segment is all about pruning figs because winter is the best time of year to actually prune your fig tree, believe it or not. So I thought let's get stuck into it, and because I have two fig trees, one a black Genoa and the other one I can't remember what it is. I just got a cutting.
2: It's a fig tree.
1: It's a fig tree, yeah. It's a well-behaved fig tree, whereas the black Genoa, which I've had for 3 years, has gone like crazy but not produced any fruit. So I'm going to give it a hard prune. What do you think?
2: Good. Yes, I would advise that. And we spoke again off air about when you first get them, the recommendation is you prune them by half. These are plants that fruit on new wood, so therefore they require you each year to prune them back to get the maximum amount of fruit from them. So when you first get them, you've got to be cruel to be kind, I'm afraid. You're going to have to go hard and really cut it back to just three or four main branches coming out, and any of the smaller stuff, all got to go.
1: Right. Okay. So now that's 3 years old, I'm thinking that's a good time thing to do now because I didn't do what you said.
2: Yes.
1: Yeah.
2: Mm. Look, any time is a good time with fig. That's the other thing, is they're very, very forgiving, as anyone will know, and they're easy to grow from cuttings. So the other thing is when you do your prunings, you don't have to throw them away. You can make wonderful cuttings for your friends. A fig tree is probably a good thing, especially you mentioned it already, the black Genoa. They can get quite big, and putting it into a pot is not a bad thing to do. And if you've got, like, friends have got apartments or the like, they can do quite well in that regard. So they could have their fig tree on their balcony and be able to actually grow figs. So that would be my suggestion.
1: I was going to say, I've heard that figs like to grow on shallow soil.
2: Is that correct?
1: Uh-huh.
2: Yeah, no, that is so true. Because they come from Mediterranean climates, right, or Mediterranean environments. And as such, not all of them, some of them have been crossed, but most of them would come from that part of the world. And then they grow on fairly heavy limestone as well. So this is another interesting thing. Now, I've been on commercial farms, both organic and conventional fig farms, and they do try to treat them mean to keep them keen a little bit. So they have to have a lot of trace elements, so good mineralized soil, which is what they would have been used to in their natural environment. But don't overdo it with things like, people just go way too much on the, in this case, with the compost and especially nitrogen. Nitrogen will just put them totally into fruit and you'll never, into leaf, and you'll never see a fruit. So if you want your plant to do well, alkaline soils are important, and they grow in similar kind of environments to an olive tree. So maybe not as harsh, because olive trees can handle a pH of 9, believe it or not. And in South Australia, that's what they've been using, some soil or some sort of byproduct of crusher dust, and that is turning the soil very alkaline. So in this case, if we can get an alkaline of around about 8, that would be good. And crusher dust will do that for you, believe it or not. So adding crusher dust might be the way to go. But back off on the nutrients, because we certainly don't want it to grow that leaf. We want it to struggle a bit, and that's when it's going to fruit the best for us. Volcanic soils are fantastic as long as you don't have a whole lot of nitrogen.
1: What is crusher dust exactly? Because I haven't heard of that before.
2: Yeah, well, you've probably seen road base.
1: Oh, yes.
2: All right, that is the what comes off that when they're chopping it up into a road base from that blue basalt rock ends up being crusher dust. And so it's just a finer material of road base, if you like. And so you can get yourself a couple of bags of that and spread that around the base of it, and that will just bring it into more alkaline condition. And the good thing about it is, being environmental again, it lasts for yonks. So year after year, it will continue to keep that soil alkaline. So if you've ever seen anyone throw a bag of crusher dust onto the lawn, they say you never have to fertilize your lawn again, because it again will alkaline the soil and deliver the minerals that are required for grasses, but similarly with a fig tree.
1: Wow, that's an awesome tip there, Steve. I'll have to source that crusher dust, that's for sure.
2: Yeah, you can get it anywhere. That's the wonderful thing, it's so available. Sure, look, you know, technically some crusher dust is going to be more alkaline than others, but in general speak, you would add this to your pot. In your case with your black Genoa, you would add that to the soil in, you know, a reasonable cover on the surface. And when you're watering that through, that's going to alkaline your soil over a period of time. One of the things that crusher dust is very useful for is for growing cuttings in. Things like that take some time to develop roots, like frangipanis, for argument's sake, will do very well in pure crusher dust. They get all their minerals, and fungi don't want to grow in it because it's just too high alkalinity.
1: Wow. You're really giving out the hot tips today, that's for sure.
2: I hope so.
1: Now, I was going to say, we should mention that if you've got a fig tree in your garden and it doesn't need to be cut back hard because it's been fruiting nicely for you, so all you need to do is cut out the crossing branches and make a nice vase shape so you've got a good airflow and everything. And if it's up too high, if the figs are too high for you to reach, or just cut it back so that you can reach the next year's figs, really.
2: Yeah, look, it depends. If you're a purist, the reality is in the commercial scenario, and putting on my agricultural science hat, it's 1/3 to 1/4 of the plant that you prune back each year. And the reason is we're looking for that new growth to give us the fruiting. And anything which is by rule is less than 45-degree angle from the main branch, we chop it off. So we want stuff that is more or less like right angles to the main branch. And anything within half a metre of the base of the trunk or the main or similarly the branch that you're pruning to, remove all of those laterals as well, or any of those verticals. And that's the technical way to do it. So if you want to then bring it into shape, by all means do so. But just keep in mind removing anything which is less than 45 degrees and too close to the trunk.
1: Right.
2: Because it won't fruit. It doesn't fruit very well on those inner branches. It always fruits better on the outer branches.
1: Okay. That's good to know too. And also the variety that you grow depends on where you live in Australia. So I can grow a black Genoa, but were you saying that it's not that good for the Northern Rivers region?
2: Well, look, it's not so much the Northern Rivers region, but where I live on the coast. So if I was inland, I could get away with that. And also my soil. Look, it's really paramount that you consider what soil you're going to have, as with olive trees, as I've said. If you want to miss out on the disappointment, sure, you can have the black Genoa, or I would recommend people try to hunt down. It's a lot harder to get. But if you're doing it for the home garden, the white Genoa, because it's about half the size of the black Genoa. And also the other thing to consider, Marianne, is whether you want this for dried fruit, or whether you're going to preserve them, or whether you're going to eat them fresh, because they all have different applications, and it's worth finding out which one first would suit you.
1: Wow, that's good to know. Right, well, there we have it. There's some great tips on pruning your figs during winter, which you need to get into now. Once again, Steve, it's been lovely chatting with you on Real World Gardener.
2: It was my pleasure.
0: Real World.
3: World Gardener, bringing you informative topics about gardening and the environment with Marianne Cannon.
1: Okay, that was Steve McGrain, agriculturalist. His tip is to prune new fig trees by half when you get them, but for older trees, prune out any limbs that are less than 45 degrees to the trunk. Also prune out any branches less than a metre from the ground of your tree. If you have any feedback, email realworldgardener@gmail.com or write in to 2RRR PO Box 644 Gladesville, New South Wales 1675. Still to come, growing rhubarb in Vegetable Heroes, plus garden jobs for the weekend.
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1: It's time for garden jobs for the weekend with Steve McLean.
4: As usual, there's always jobs for the weekend, and this weekend, while things slow down in the garden during winter, your worms can keep working right through the cooler months, turning kitchen scraps and garden waste into rich, micro-filled castings that will give your spring garden an absolute head start. A few cold snaps or strong winds can also stress your worms, so place your worm farm in a protected spot. Against a north-facing wall is always good, or under a patio, or in a shed with good airflow. Avoid waterlogging and make sure drainage is clear, because cold and soggy soil is a bad combo. Clean up fallen leaves and garden debris. Leaves can go into the compost bin, but assess garden debris first for any signs of disease like scale or leaf spot. These can go into the green bin. Also, feed plants, especially in the veggie bed, to encourage healthy growth in spring. And lastly, don't forget, remove weeds in the lawns and garden beds before they take hold. Mowing over deep-rooted weeds, such as dandelions, only encourages thicker growth.
0: Throw in a seed and watch your garden grow.

0: Ah, yes, indeedy. It's time for Vegetable Heroes, and today I'm growing rhubarb, still, in a pot, still. And botanically, it's Rheum crosshybridum. Do you think of rhubarb as a fruit? Well, you wouldn't be the lone ranger on that one, because we're used to eating it mainly in desserts, such as rhubarb and apple crumble, or rhubarb and apple pie, or strudel. But did you know that rhubarb is actually a close relative of garden sorrel, which means it's a member of the vegetable family? Of course, 5,000 years ago, rhubarb was used for medicinal purposes when Chinese people used the dried roots as a laxative, but that is the Chinese variety. And in fact, the value of rhubarb in China was so high that, in fact, it was forbidden to be sent or exported along with tea. Different varieties of rhubarb have different medicinal uses, by the way. It wasn't until the early 19th century, when rhubarb became popular in food, that it began used in desserts and wine. Now, according to Mr. Clayton, a fourth-generation Australian rhubarb grower and breeder, the hybrid version came to Australia from England with the first free settlers and was established by 1840. Interestingly, all rhubarb up to 1890 was winter deciduous. Then a Mr. Top of Bendigo developed an evergreen variety. Depends where you live, though. Varieties like Winter Wonder, Ever Red and Wanden Red are specifically bred not to die back and can be harvested all year round. So it is a perennial, and it only dies down in the coolest of climates. Got those short, thick rhizomes, and the leaves are sort of triangular-shaped and crinkly with small greenish flowers. What we all like to eat is those long, thick and tasty stalks. Now, when's the best time to plant rhubarb? Well, in tropical or subtropical areas and temperate zones. In subtropical areas, it's until now and September. Temperate zones, July to September. September and October, cool temperate districts August to November, and arid zones, you can plant your rhubarb from July right through to February. In temperate and cool climates, the above ground plants of the rhubarb is withering away during the colder months. Don't be alarmed, your plant hasn't died, it's just dormant. Of course, the winter has been warmer than usual in a lot of districts, and you can be growing yours still and seeing the leaves. Specifically, if it's in a pot, it's probably still got leaves and it might be flowering very soon. Apart from that, you can buy the dormant crowns now and plant them. Rhubarb can be grown in pots as long as they're large enough, minimum of 30 centimetres. The bigger the better. In fact, there's a variety called Ruby Red Dwarf. That's perfect for potted gardening because it has short, thick stems and it's bright red. And here's an important tip. You can't eat the leaves. They are toxic. They're full of oxalic acid. Rhubarb's a heavy feeder. That means it needs lots of fertilizer during the growing season. You've got to use large amounts of organic matter like cow manure mulches applied in late autumn and work that mulch carefully into the soil around the crowns. I have been told never to use the pelleted chook manure on your rhubarb. During the active growing season, you also need a side dressing of complete fertilizer at 3 monthly intervals. Okay, so you don't have to dig up your rhubarb plant. It will last for 10 to 15 years in a permanent place. There isn't much that goes wrong with rhubarb, although some districts have reported they get mites in the leaves or borers in the stem. How about that? Well, why is it good for you? The good news is that rhubarb is low in saturated fat and sodium and very low in cholesterol. It's also a good source of magnesium, a very good source of dietary fiber, vitamin C, vitamin K, calcium, potassium and manganese. So, apple and rhubarb crumble for you then. And that was your Vegetable Heroes segment for today.
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0: It's time for the Garden Jobs Longer Chat on Real World Gardener. On the line, I've got Steve McLean, who is still in Austria. How are you today, Steve?
2: Hi, Marianne. I'm really good, thank you. Only another week and a half or so, and we'll be back home in Australia.
0: Okay, then. Well, you might as well enjoy while you're over there, because it's getting cooler in here in Australia. Let's start off with the listener question, which is... let me see. Oh, Mandy, she's asking, she's dug a clump of dahlia tubers. It was a great homicide. What do you people think on all the fresh green bits? Does it look suspicious? Apparently the tubers have got some funny new growth that she's dug up. And hopefully it's not a problem, because it's been one of her best performers this year.
2: Thanks for your question, Mandy. Just in case listeners are wondering, as I was initially as well, homicide is a decorative dahlia. It's a dahlia hybrid that shows off blooms in a soft peachy apricot with speckles of crimson red. And decorative dahlias are a tall growing variety with large rounded blooms of up to about 15 centimetres across, giving them the wow factor in the garden or vase.
0: Unfortunately, Mandy, what you have is leafy gall. You need to throw out the whole clump and sanitize any tool or pot that has come in contact with it. Soil or potting mix needs to be thrown out, or at the very least moved away from perennial plants. Homicide is an easy, inexpensive cultivar to find to replace.
2: A telltale sign in this case is the huge number of shoots growing very close together, and other times you see white immature shoots which often look like cauliflowers when they are smaller and white. And if the cauliflowers are buried in ground growing, once they poke through the soil exposed to light, they look like lots of sprouts forming little forests.
0: So yes, it looked a little bit like, I don't know, celery leaf coming out of the base of the tubers of the dahlia. Anyway, I hope that answers your question. Let's go on to the hort term, which is imbibition.
2: Recently, I was asked why one sowing of telegraph peas did not germinate when another lot of sugar snap peas did in the same bed, and they were both in the same growing conditions. And it came down to a couple of environmental possibilities, one of which was that the telegraph peas, well, they're prone to imbibition injury. And what is that, you may well ask?
0: You have to look at what happens when a seed is planted before actual germination. This initial process is called imbibition and is a rapid absorption of moisture from the soil by the seed. This water intake causes the dry, dormant seed to swell, which in turn triggers processes that wake up the seed and allow germination to begin.
2: What can happen is that when water rushes into the seed very quickly, especially if that water and soil is very cold, typically below about 10 degrees Celsius, the cell membranes are less elastic, and this causes the cell walls and membranes to rupture. In other words, the seed coat cracks when dry seeds meets very cold water.
0: And when seeds and soil are warm, the membrane damage is quickly repaired by the physiological activity associated with germination, and everything continues normally. That is, germination continues on.
2: When seeds and soil are cold, the physiological repair of the damage is slowed or stopped altogether. Left unrepaired, this damage to cell membranes and the subsequent leakage of cell contents can result in the death of the seed itself, and so therefore a lack of germination altogether.
0: There we have it. Now, the plant profile is native Rosella. It's one of Australia's own hibiscus heterophyllus, commonly known as native Rosella. It's a plant that deserves a bit more attention than it typically gets, rather. So let's have a look at what's all about. Now, I believe, Steve, you've got this growing in your garden back in Australia.
2: We actually have a couple of them right outside our bedroom, actually, and I love the birds that it attracts into our garden. And it actually belongs to the same family as hibiscus. Most of us are familiar with that big tropical hibiscus that you see in warmer gardens. But this one is a true Australian native, found naturally along bush margins, rainforest edges, and creek lines up and down the East Coast. There's something satisfying about growing a plant that actually belongs here, and this one has quite a bit going for it.
0: It's a tall, fast-growing shrub, generally reaching somewhere between 2 and 4 metres, with flowers that are typically white or pale cream with a deep pink to burgundy centre. You'll also come across yellow-flowered forms, and it blooms generously through spring and summer, and the whole plant is a bit of a wild, open character to it. It's not a neat, compact shrub. It's a bit more relaxed than that, but regular pruning after flowering will keep it tidy and actually encourages more flowers the following season.
2: Yeah, actually, Marianne, it's worth noting that regular pruning, this native Rosella actually responds really well to the pruning, and that's something we do with ours. And you know, one thing worth knowing before you actually plant it is that the stems are quite prickly, so it's best positioned away from pathways or spots where people are moving around regularly. Give it a bit of space and it'll be perfectly happy.
0: So it's a good one for wildlife. Honeyeaters, lorikeets and butterflies are all drawn to the flowers, and the fruits are edible for both humans and birds. So the fruit has a tart flavour and has traditionally been used in jams and preserves. So if you're inclined to do a bit of foraging for your own garden, it's an added bonus. Now, have you done any jams or preserves from the fruits?
2: No, not from this one we haven't, no, but it is something that's worth considering, absolutely.
0: And if you're looking to add a bit of biodiversity to your garden, it's a useful plant to have around.
2: Care-wise, it's not particularly demanding. It likes a warm, sunny or partly shaded position with reasonable drainage. It naturally grows along, as we mentioned before, the bush margins and creek lines, so it appreciates moisture but doesn't want to sit in wet soil for extended periods of time. A layer of mulch, as with many of these types of plants, around the base will help keep it comfortable. That mulch will retain moisture over the warmer months, but it will also stop the root zone from drying out too quickly.
0: It does prefer warmer conditions, so it suits temperate to tropical climates best. That said, it's been grown successfully in cooler areas when given a sheltered position, so it's worth a try if you're keen. If you're in a frost-prone area, a protected spot near a north-facing wall or fence will give it the best chance.
2: To propagate from seed, a light scuff with sandpaper before sowing will help with germination. This just softens the hard seed coat and encourages the seed to get going more quickly. Sow it in spring for best results, and if you would rather take cuttings, late winter to early spring is the time to do that, and you should see roots forming within about 6 to 8 weeks.
0: If you're after a native plant that's generous with its flowers, supports local wildlife and doesn't ask too much of you in return, the native Rosella is worth considering. Look out for it at your local native plant nursery. It may not always be on the main bench, but it's worth asking for. And there you have it. That's the plant profile and garden jobs. Once again, Steve, it's been marvellous chatting with you.
2: Thanks, Marianne. I really enjoyed it this week. Great to chat with you also.
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0: Thank you for listening. I hope we've inspired you to prune your fig tree. If you don't have a fig tree, go and get one and grow some rhubarb. Tune in next week, because next week I'll be talking to the General Manager of Cutabuff Tools about battery-operated lawn mowers. 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Just look for 2RRR programs or follow Real World Gardener on Facebook for the link. If you have a question on wildlife plants or garden design, we at the team would like to hear from you either via email realworldgardener@gmail.com or write in to 2RRR PO Box 644 Gladesville, New South Wales 1675. Until next week, I'll leave you with a track by the Bee Gees. The song is Too Much Heaven. But for me, have a great gardening week. Bye for now.

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nights ago. 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It read, son, you know I love you. From this world I've been released. And I know you'll know just what to do so I can rest in peace. So I hung on to his ashes and the words he said, and I went out for inspiration to the old man's shed. As I opened up the door, I could still recall his face. As he would try and tell me sternly, everything must have its place.

Taj Mahal with nails, clamps and glue. 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And I'd watch him at that workbench in a state of grace. Yes, and everything he touched was meticulously paced. Well, there were ropes and there were ladders, there were brushes, there were leads, and a poster on the fridge when the Dragons won in 63. I'd try and borrow something and leave without a trace. Well, every tool it had an outline, everything must have its place.

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And then I poured the old man's ashes in with a smile upon my face. And then I left him there within the shed. Everything must have its place.

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My old man's shed, everything has got its place.

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1: 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I'm Gabriella Acaria. So, Pride Month could be a time to celebrate Pride or just reflect on queer identity. But queer stories shouldn't just be confined to a single month. They deserve to be told, heard, and lived out loud all year round. At a time where queer and trans people are more and more targeted, think through barriers in accessing healthcare, legal discrimination, and just the everyday violence that queer people experience in Australia, Pride carries a sense of urgency. It's not only about celebrating your identity, it's about being seen, about care and resistance. So this week on All the Best, we're marking Pride Month by sharing two incredible stories from the Queer Stories podcast. But before we get into that, I want to acknowledge that the area where I'm recording from at FBI Radio is stolen and Gadigal land, and it was home to the first storytellers, the Gadigal people. I pay my respects to elders past and present. Being the first in your family to do something can bring about a lot of feelings. Maybe it's pride or fear or lots of ruptures or lots of connections. In this first story, Winnie Dunn connects to some remarkable firsts for Tongan women in her family. Content warning for this story. There are themes of racism and swear words.
2: Bongos banged beneath the lyrics of Akon's Smack That at my aunt's hen's night. My auntie, who is named Winnie, well, technically Winifred, but when I took her name, as the Tongan way goes, because the mum's babies get named after the dad's siblings, okay, don't ask me why, my auntie knew Winifred was way too embarrassment. In Tongan, our nicknames are Lahi, meaning senior, and Si'i, meaning junior. In English, our nickname is Winnie the Pooh. Lahi's Hen's Night was in 2007. Akon plops me back there every time. Strings of fairy lights and multicoloured fluorescent leis hanging from the underside of our backyard's pergola. Smack that. Cobwebs in the corner entwined with dead flies, mozzies, and the occasional twitching cockroach. All on the floor. Underneath the buggy ceiling, cardboard cutouts of a hula hula dancer taped to every pergola pole. Smack that. The hula dancer was a smiling redhead in a grass skirt and coconut bra who looked like the bully Myrtle Edmonds from Lilo and Stitch. Nothing like Nani, the actual hula girl. Give me some more. Whatever. It was still our little luau in Struggle Street, I mean Mount Druitt. And I stood in the middle of it all. Smack that till you get sore, whoa. The colonel, with his triangle goatee and thick-rimmed glasses, was the only man in attendance at Lahi's Hen's Night. He mustache smiled on the side of KFC buckets amidst the staples of a fob feed. Lu, steam segments of manioke bunching in clumps of coconut cream. Supper sui and whole pineapples stuck with kebab skewers decorated with cut up melon and still wrapped chocolate. The many bottles of cruisers across the trestle tables reminded me of the potions I read about in so many fairy tales, size-altering liquids in Alice in Wonderland, the sea witch's brew in The Little Mermaid, Lucy's cordial in The Narnia Chronicles. But Hen's Night was no fairy tale. Us islanders were just poisoned as... Hen's Night consisted of my four aunties, my stepmother, my nana, a chunky Balangi woman I didn't recognise, and me. All gathered for Lahi's last days as a single woman, even though she only dressed in boy shorts and basketball jerseys. The Balangi joining us was redheaded too, like Myrtle Edmonds. Ranga, I remember calling her, because even I thought Chris Lilley in brown face paint and an afro wig was funny. No one taught me any better. Ranga kept twisting her tomato neck to ogle at Lahi. Whenever Lahi busted her bust to the bongos, Ranga turned away and laughed into her short-fingered hand like a schoolgirl. On a separate table, my aunts Daisy and Swa waved their tongues, which were stained technicolor from all the cruises. "Hey, give us some," I called out. "Shut it before I burn your lips off," Daisy threatened, the slices of scars on her dark forearms gleaming silver under the pergola lights. She was only 4 years older than my 12, meaning she was emo as. Swa, in TAFE for nursing, chuffed so that her reddish, blonde, black, fuzzy bun bobbed. Her black pupils were way too wide. "Puff, puff, pass, know-it-all." "All right, stoner," I mumbled. Together, my youngest aunts cracked up at me while I glared. The streets of Mountie stunk of charcoal and petrol. Stepmama, forever pregnant, waded her budding baby belly with my fourth little sister inside between her sisters-in-law, offering shaped cupcakes. Trying to pin the tail on the donkey, Auntie Haylala, with her acne-ridden face half covered by a blindfold, squealed as she wobbled off balance. Pinning the tail right in the donkey's stomach, Haylala removed her blindfold and squawked, this time at her lack of aim. For some reason, this made my nana laugh until her afro puffed up like a plume of ash. All the while, I could tell the woman I was named after was grumpy because of how her freckled cheeks were tinged red. Eventually, she made a big show of fidgeting with the laces on her Converses and the pockets of her cargo shorts, then flicked her eyelashes up and down at Ranga like a moth heading towards the cobweb-ridden lights. Ranga, having lost her girlish giggles, was the only other woman at the hen's night who looked more unhappy than Lahi. I sat behind a pineapple and watched as Ranga blinked tears from her eyes. Prob's drunk. I reckon Ranga was Lahi's co-worker at Moultrie Money Management. Monday to Friday, while I was at school, Lahi headed for her 9-to-5 bank job in a loose man suit doused in Calvin Klein for Men perfume. 5 days a week, Lahi went to the one place I didn't know her. Pillow-faced moans from www.com echoed in my head. It was an all-woman I caught on Lahi's work laptop one time when I opened it. If Lahi truly was like that, she'd be cast out as a leper and separated from us forever. The thought of losing her made my bowels tremble. Patting my gut, I pushed away the scent of salty yogurt and impulse romantic spark, the scent of my school captain and best friend, Sarah Shalmon. If I could push away the down there tingle that girls gave me, so too could my auntie. Why else did we share the same name?
3: "Sorry, ladies, there's been a reported disturbance. Party's over."
2: Under the dusty pergola light, a shadowy mass opened the back gate and revealed itself to be two men. The first was a burly blonde who was as jacked as Triple H from WWE. The second, slightly shorter, was all long black hair from neck to wrist, like Gaston in Beauty and the Beast. The sharp, shiny faces of both men were shielded in tinted aviators. A crest on either side of their short shirt sleeves said, "Serve and protect." Police. Triple H's skin was as shiny and tanned as rotisserie chicken. Gaston smiled with a fine, pearly set of teeth shining underneath his crooked mustache, which looked taped on. As the police came closer, their dark navy uniforms began to crinkle. The badge on their chunky chests, where curly hair sprouted, was embossed with an eagle. The eagle was a sign of an American officer. I knew this because I watched late night reruns of Cops, where white hands put brown hands in cuffs. Confused, I swiveled as the women in my family started to cluck and cheer. So fast it gave me whiplash. Triple H ripped off his navy shorts in one bicep curl, revealing glittery pink undies. He blew on a whistle attached to a lanyard. Now, which one of you ladies want to ride the back of this cruiser? On cue, the gassed up Gaston tore his shorts too, showing off fluoro yellow undies. Techno beats started to play from a portable speaker that Gaston dug out from his pulsating crotch. My heavy set aunts and pregnant stepmom became undone, tumbling towards the dancing ding-dongs like a rugby team, shouting, "Chee-hoo!" In the middle of it all, I spotted Lahi and Ranga creeping into the darkest corner of the yard. Curiouser and curiouser, I followed, desperate to escape the rude dancing. When they disappeared, I peered through a gap in the gate's wooden slats. In the dark, dark laneway were silhouettes of wheelie bins and Lahi and Ranga's bumpy shadows, hugging. No, kissing. My ears swam in whistles, catcalls, and doof-doof music. "Just say you love me. Just once. Just say." Ranga's voice tinkled like a bubbler. "Kate, honey, leave me alone to die," Lahi cried, breaking their kiss. "But I remember everyone who leaves." With a hiccup and a swift shift, Ranga, who I now knew as Kate, shoved Lahi into the wheelie bins. "Patuki!" Lahi exclaimed involuntarily. My muscles tensed and my calves burned at the choice between staying hidden or revealing myself to shield Lahi from such a bully of a woman. But before I could do anything, Kate seethed in hiccups. "Your effed up fob family ruined us. Aren't you better than them?" Slowly, Lahi's shadow rose from the bins. She brushed at her breasts, which fell into her stomach, which fell into her thighs. Silence thickened until Lahi burst. "Ohana means family, and family means I am a fat f***ed fob." Then Lahi stalked away and towards the streetlights of Mountie County. Back in 2007, how could I know that less than a decade later, I'd be walking Lahi down Anatu, which is the sacred Tonga mat, towards Kate, her wife-to-be, making my aunt the first Tongan woman in Australia to legally marry another woman. How could I know less than a decade further from that, I'd become Australia's first published Tongan novelist? Dirt Poor Islanders is a dedication to my Lahi. We are women of firsts, making our name one of life's richest gifts. Thank you.
1: 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I'm Gabriella Acaria. Winnie's award-winning debut novel, Dirt Poor Islanders, is out now. 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Why do we tell stories? Is it to speak our truth and come to terms with different parts of our identity through this storytelling? In this second story, Daniel muses on all of these things, being First Nations and queer, as well as struggling with a complex medical diagnosis. Content warning for this story. There are heavy themes and a swear word.
4: I was asked a question about storytelling the other day. On camera. On the set in clothes from a stylist's wardrobe I'd never voluntarily wear. Dusted with pancake and even a bit of mascara. I was asked about the meaning of storytelling and why it's imperative to tell blackfella stories. In reply to this slightly invasive, if not unanswerable question, I said what people might say. It's a human instinct. It's how we make sense of the world. Under those lights, I felt like I was being probed by aliens who really didn't know the answer to this most fundamental question. It's a truth beyond knowing. So that was my answer. This is what we do. It's how we make sense of the world. It's universal. But the unanswerable question got me thinking. I honestly don't know why I tell stories. It sounds improbable, even a bit gammon. But maybe I'm seeking some kind of truth. I find it very hard to lie because my eyes betray me. They telegraph not what I think, but what I feel, flashing a kind of semaphore to those who can read them. I have absolutely no doubt I learnt to roll my eyes before I could walk. I did learn from the best. Mum was a virtuoso. So much so that you could hear her eyes rolling from the next room, even on the phone. She transmitted signal at such a high frequency across such a wide range that you could probably hear from outer space. Dad was pretty good too, although his eye movements were much less calisthenic, and sometimes the message was in the fixed stare, not in the range of motion, pausing as if to say, "You idiot." And even though they're no longer here, us four kids are still fluent. The eye rolling flex is strong in the next generation. What is it we do when we tell stories? We speak our truth. Those times when, with the promise of connection, we invite intimacy. When we leave the door slightly ajar so others can enter the house to stage a mock burglary. A lot like a kinky sex fantasy, where you kind of know who's going to breach the threshold and what they're going to do and what they're going to take. Face it, in the role play, you're on your hands and knees with your ass in the air. The hope is they won't rob you blind. When they do, you might have to go back in and rearrange all the furniture. And you better hope they didn't methodically disassemble all the IKEA stuff or completely trash the place, because you might just have to start all over again. But that's the risk you take when you leave the door open. The last time I let an emotional thief in, hell, I gave him the keys. He didn't just take an axe to the furniture, he doused the entire contents of my house in petrol and he set it on fire. When I started over, my unloved, badly kept house was condemned, a blackened shell in a sea of wreckage. Inside it was wild and overgrown, unresolved shit everywhere. And then, surveying the damage, I had a moment of clarity, like you only find when you're flailing around at rock bottom. I realised that I had set the rot in my neglected house, laying shaky foundations on shifting, maybe uninhabitable ground. In that enlivened, hyperconscious state we enter when the universe implodes, it became clear why I did such a bad job of keeping house. I spent a lot of time, maybe too much time, thinking about what I am and not who I am. So what am I? A black gay man in that order, baptised into the faith with a communicable disease acquired on the point of a needle. In a strange coincidence, at the dawn of the pandemic, I started treatment for the virus that for the past 13 years had been silently colonising my body, multiplying in my blood. It was like magic. 3 months later, I was virus-free. It's such an odd feeling to be positive one day and then cured the next. I honestly felt like I'd been abandoned by a friend. I felt the gnawing absence of it. Sure, my uninvited guest had moved in, rearranged the furniture a bit in the form of fibrosis in my liver, but we'd signed a truce and long made peace. We had history, me and my chronic viral friend. It sounds insane, but we had something like companionship. If we're all trying to be something to silence some inner noise or to project the face-tuned version of ourselves that's Instagrammable, We can get lost in the self-medication that we've prescribed. The other virus I'm hosting is actually a symptom, a pain response. And I've harbored it for as long as I can remember. But these strange ticks in our behaviour don't treat the disease because you can't change the past. They just restore the outward appearance of order. So I medicate when I write. I do it at the word level. In my story, I'm obsessing about the minor details, reaching for adjectives and tinkering at the periphery of things. But even as I go about this pointless exercise, soothing the frightened boy, I know precisely what the conscious man is doing. I'm trying to beautify what can't be made beautiful. And the aesthetic sensibility is a stupefying drug to hide the messy, the unresolved, and the unfixable. The chaotic but true nature of things. But maybe I could treat the virus with an intervention. Perhaps what I really need is a sadistic editor in a really bad mood with a cutthroat razor and surgical technique. But a psychopathic darling killer bent on grammar, direct language, and plain speaking would do. Even this question of what I am is still being proven. Don't get me wrong, I know precisely who I am and what I am. I wrote this piece on what I consider to be part of my country's Abunjalung man. At the time, I was working with an anthropologist on the preparatory stages of what could have been a native title claim. What he was trying to do was literally build a watertight legal case that I am who I say I am, with proven descent from what they call an apical ancestor. That's a person who lived traditionally, spoke language, and knew the stories that animate country. The term apical comes from the word apex, so apical ancestors are at the top of the family tree. In terms of Aboriginal identity, at least in the native title system, everything flows from them. If they received the government-issued blanket, no problem. If they stayed put, if they were male and virile, identified themselves freely in public records, bingo. If they were recorded a bilinguist, or if they had a king plate around their neck, you've hit the jackpot. But if they were female, if they struck out on their own to marry outside the community, if they are absent from the public record, and if they innocently tried to cover their tracks, as you might do if you had seen a child like yours taken in broad daylight, you have a problem. Compelled by fear, my apical didn't tell her truth unless she absolutely had to. Shrewdly, she was exercising a form of passive resistance. To be unknowable, to be opaque, to refuse classification and a taxonomy, or a list of apical ancestors, as it happens. As a sometimes unattached Aboriginal woman with 11 children, in the late 19th and early 20th centuries, she did whatever she had to do. And I thank her for it. I want to share a story about another ancestor. You'll often hear blackfellas talk about this, how we stand on the shoulders of giants. My metaphor for ancestral power is slightly different, though. There are no giants. When I cast my eye over my shoulder, most days I see an army, row after row, stretching beyond the vanishing point of the horizon line. I see the smiling faces of my old people, a few young ones too, gently urging me to look forward and keep moving ahead. There's a new face there now, in the front. I can see the flawless skin that wrapped the radiant soul of my grandmother, Mary, who left us exactly 2 years ago, almost to the day. She died on the 30th of May, 2023. She was 104. If the army had a drill sergeant, it would be my father's father's mother, May, who passed on my surname. When I was 17 and about to leave home to start an arts law degree at ANU in Canberra, my family got together for a send-off at Fingal. It was 1990, and my great-grandmother was still alive. She clocked 96 in September of that year. She exerted a strong presence over her big family, although she was 4 foot nothing and stone deaf. Nell was a great fisherwoman, and we'd often see her at the beach well into her 90s with one of her little dogs in tow. My favourite was a silky terrier called Tiddles. There was another one called Toza. She wasn't casting a rod or tending a handline. She'd be brushing the shore with a bag of rotting meat to tempt seaworms. They're good bait. In those days at Fingal, the Browning family had several lots in a row. Sometimes there'd be four or five generations under one roof. It was the best part of my childhood to run from house to house, getting a feed or some sweets, knowing that I belonged there. The night of my send-off, Nan had to be escorted home just across a vacant lot, and I went with her. She took my arm, and sensing she wanted to say something, I leant in to hear her speak. Nan used the last moment we had, the last private conversation we would ever have, to give me some advice. Not just advice, but the gospel. According to Matthew, Nan was the most devout person of any faith I have ever met. The handcrafted leather-bound Bible was always close to hand because it held the answers to her questions. That night, she didn't preach. Instead, she gave me the reference, the numbers for the chapter and the verse. I knew this was a parting gift as I started to make my way in the world, so I consciously made a mental note. But when the time came to unwrap that gift, maybe after she died, I couldn't recall which chapter or which verse, although I kind of knew which book. So for years, the gift was lost, or at least secreted in the book of Matthew. Fairly recently, without meaning to, I stumbled across the verse. Strange as it seems for me to be quoting from the Bible, it's exactly what I have to do. It stands to a secular reading, so I invite you to receive it as I do, as a non-believer. Nan's gift, then, is from the book of Matthew, chapter 10, verse 16. I am sending you out like sheep among wolves. Therefore, be as shrewd as snakes and as innocent as doves. I'm no biblical scholar, but Nan's gift is not just a cautionary note to stick to the middle of the flock or a salutary warning not to run with wolves, although both seem perfectly reasonable. I read in those few short lines something that isn't there at the word level. It's a message of ancestral love, of undying care. So who am I? I spent more time thinking about that since I got back from rock bottom. No anthropologist needed, no burden of proof. I'm a son, a brother, an uncle, an ancestor waiting to be born. If a thief empties the house again, I'll know what I didn't know before in quite the same knowing way. Blood is thicker, more consistent, and life-giving than water. Thank you.
1: 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I'm Gabriella Acarillo. 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
11: Hello and welcome. welcome to Wellbeing. I'm Guy Murphy. Today I'm speaking with Renee McDonald, a counsellor and life coach who explores the relationship between spirituality, consciousness and well-being. In this conversation, Renee discusses a range of perspectives on health, including ideas that sit outside mainstream scientific consensus. The views expressed are her own and are presented as part of a broader discussion about spirituality and personal well-being. Listeners are encouraged to evaluate the information for themselves and consult qualified healthcare professionals regarding medical advice or treatment decisions. Thank you for joining me on the show today, Renee.
12: No problem, thank you.
11: What role does spirituality play in overall mental and emotional health?
12: In general, spirituality is important in our daily lives, more from the point of view of we are not just merely a body, like, you know, like a jumpsuit going through life. Every day we go through life, we interact with nature, we interact with our, you know, our home, our family, our loved ones, and there's a lot of proof now that there are spiritual connections even from the heart. So, you know, a lot of the research suggests we are mind, body and spirit, not merely just a mind, like a head on a stick kind of thing, or just a body traipsing through the world.
11: Yeah, absolutely. So, I mean, we can talk more about that if you'd like. So what's some of the sort of evidence that you'd point to for, you know, this sure. spiritual component that we have?
12: Yeah, so there's a lot of new researchers and people, particularly over the last 10, 15, 20 years, that have come forward about this. So there's people like Dr. Joe Dispenza, Dr. John Demartini, I don't know if you know the work of Dr. Emoto, there's the work of the HeartMath Institute. I kind of draw from those kinds of researchers for my discussions around what spirituality meets science. Yeah.
11: Okay. So what are some of the specific, you know, findings that these people have found?
12: Well, that we are what we think, and that whatever we think we can then therefore create. And Dr. Emoto's work is pivotal around that. So he did experiments with water, and humans are 80% water, or just fluid, you know. But in terms of then, if we use that scientific principle, if we are 80% fluid and water molecules, then whatever we say to ourselves, we become.
11: Okay.
12: It's pretty deep.
11: I understand the concept, but what makes him believe that?
12: He's done experiments with water, and by talking to water, so water molecules change. If you say I love you to the water does more amazing things with its molecules. He did it with snow drops, he did it with running water, he did it with, like, so put it under the microscope. And if you say, I hate you, water, or I, you know, or something negative, it changes and it becomes more, I guess you could say, it doesn't flow as well. So, you know, water flowing in a stream, it flows better if we, like, if we speak to it. This is weird, wacky stuff, but he did all of this in test tubes and on petri dishes as well.
11: So what are some signs that a person may be spiritually disconnected or struggling?
12: When they say they are stuck, when we're stuck in our lives, that's usually connected to an inability to connect spiritually to ourselves.
11: Okay.
12: Does that make sense?
11: Yeah, absolutely. So people describing their, you know, frame of mind or their you know, their life as being stuck.
12: Yes.
11: Okay. And how do you distinguish spirituality from mental health, and where do they overlap?
12: Okay, so this is an interesting question, and even goes back to what is counselling, what is psychotherapy, what is mental health. So I can describe those. I'm lucky that I've been around in my field for around 25 years now, that I was trained differently to modern counsellors and psychotherapists and psychologists, where a lot of it focuses on the science too much, whereas I was trained more holistically back then. And so it gets down to, I mean, bottom line is, what is psychotherapy? Psychotherapy, I was trained originally in that practice, and psychotherapy tends to be more long-term and working on changing the psyche. That's part of the, if we break down the word psychotherapy, there's the first bit which is related to the psyche. The psyche links to the soul. It's the Greek terminology is psyche equals soul.
11: Interesting.
12: That's why psychics call themselves psychics, because they're looking into your soul. Okay? And so so I see my work is soul work with other humans. It's not merely just that I've got someone in front of me who needs help with a problem. It's what is the problem?
11: Yeah.
12: And the problem, I was advised when I was trained, the problem is never the problem. It's how we perceive the problem that often is the problem.
11: Yeah, I think that's a valuable lesson.
12: Yeah, and so, if we go back to psychotherapy, so what is psychotherapy? Psychotherapy, according to etymological terminology back to the Greeks, it actually means soul healing. What does psychology mean? Soul thinking. There's a big difference between those two origins of the words.
11: Okay, interesting.
12: And, yeah. And so this is kind of why I wanted to get back to, because this is how I was originally trained, to break down the words to actually know what service I'm actually offering the world and why I don't want to be a psychologist under Medicare. So I don't get Medicare, and I purposely don't get Medicare. Otherwise, I'm boxed in, and I'm stuck. And if I'm stuck, then I can't produce mind, body, spirit healing with my clients.
11: Absolutely. No, that's totally fair. And so what would you recommend to someone who is struggling to find purpose in their life?
12: Purpose itself is about what you want to do with your life that's meaningful. So purpose always links to meaning. And most people, if they're heading towards a therapist, psychologist, anyone to turn to, their research is clear. Subconsciously, someone usually is questioning the meaning of their life.
11: Right, okay.
12: So most people don't even know, oh, why am I actually going to that psychologist, or why am I going to that therapist? Well, it's usually because you're questioning the meaning in your life, but you're not even aware of that. That's the underlying driver of why you might actually be seeking therapy. And usually someone suicidal is questioning the meaning of their life, and they feel like their life is meaningless.
11: Okay.
12: This is really deep stuff. It's the stuff that we don't talk about as a society, but it's also the stuff that actually is either a driver or what's called a stuck point or a counterpoint. So we're either the driver of our lives or we're the passenger. And so we need to decide, are we driving or are we being the passenger?
11: Right, so it's basically a state of being a passenger, so to speak, is the idea of struggling to find purpose and not maybe taking conscious control of your life. Is that
12: exactly? But things like, and I want to go there, things like COVID helped us all be passengers,
11: right?
12: And so we have to learn how to have self-leadership again. Self-leadership is very, very different to turning to our government, the governments of the world, or someone in local community who might be a leader. It's very different to that. Self-leadership means that you are choosing your decision in the way that you see fit at all times. Mm. Obviously, modern life doesn't always allow us for that. And so I save the answers to these questions as no judgment of anyone. But this is what the research suggests.
11: Okay. And I'm just curious, you know, you've mentioned a couple of like sort of societal phenomena, let's say.
12: Yep.
11: Where do things like, you know, the work-life balance or lack thereof and people's attitudes towards success, their attitude towards, you know, status and that sort of thing. Where does all that fit in today's society with our spiritual health and with these things that we're discussing?
12: So if we are turning to a doctor for our health at all times, we are not self-leading our own health journey, just as an example. This is what the research suggests in the spiritual traditions.
11: Okay. Would you mind explaining that a little bit further?
12: Yeah, using that as one example. Okay. Right. So, you've got a cold or a flu. Oh, you have to go to the doctor for that. But societies in the past would write it out at home. I'm not saying for a second we shouldn't go to the doctor now, and that there are good medications and the like, but that all medications stop us from connecting to our psyche.
11: Okay. All medications?
12: All medications. This is controversial, I know.
11: Okay, so are you suggesting that we don't take medication?
12: No, not for a second.
11: Okay, so it's a trade-off of physical and spiritual wellness in that sense.
12: 100%. You take the medication, you're going to be less spiritual. You take the medication, you might need it just to survive. That you need to know you might continue to be stuck and be putting band-aids on your problems that actually have deeper roots.
11: Okay. What if, say, hypothetically, you know... Because we've been talking about how spirituality is closely linked with you know, mental health. I mean, you know, your approach is obviously different to sort of the conventional approach. But I'm just wondering, like, say, for instance, someone was prescribed a medication, and this is purely a hypothetical, not even particularly realistic, but say it only had benefits for their thinking. They had zero side effects. And it only had a benefit for their thinking and their frame of mind. Do you still think that that is not worthwhile because they're getting their mental wellness from a medication? Is that what the idea is here, or is it something different?
12: Yes, that's probably what I'm saying, but I'm not saying for a second that, you know, if someone's suicidal or if they need it for now, but I'm hearing regularly about GPs prescribing antidepressants when someone's grieving. That's really not good.
11: Right, yeah? Right.
12: So if someone is grieving a lost loved one and you put a band-aid on that, you don't allow people to have sorrow.
11: Mm.
12: Okay, we're not talking about sorrow. It's not just grief and it's not just mourning. It's actually sorrow.
11: Yep.
12: And so if we're not allowing sorrow, we're slipping band-aids on that, and the research is clear from Brené Brown's work that when we forebode joy and we also slap, like, medications on capacity to feel, we limit joy and we limit our capacity to have sadness too. So we're limiting our emotional range.
11: Okay. I mean, yeah, that seems fair enough, honestly. Basically, essentially the concept here is to avoid medication unless it's entirely necessary another approach or any other approach isn't particularly feasible.
12: Yes, absolutely. So it's not for a second am I saying don't go to your doctor, because I think that's really important. We have to go to doctors when we need it and allow them, you know, broken arm, you know, car accidents, those kind of things. But I think we're going to medication first too frequently, and it's affecting all of our psyches.
11: Yeah, I think that I think that you might be onto something there. I think that, I do definitely. Yeah, I mean, I think that there's, you know, benefit to modern medicine, but I think that the things that you've said definitely have some truth to them, and that, you know, we do use medicine sometimes as like a crutch almost. And we might not necessarily need it. So, yeah, that's absolutely fair enough.
12: If, just using it as an example, if caveman and people before the 20th century could survive without medication. Why do we need it all the time? These are the kind of questions I ask myself, and sometimes we talk about in therapy with my clients.
11: Yeah.
12: I'm not talking about being dangerous. I'm not talking about not doing the right thing. I'm talking about challenge the status quo sometimes in your thinking, and then you will then get leadership and self-leadership over your own life.
11: Yeah, absolutely. No, I think that it's important to be flexible in your thinking, and that, you know, science can... I mean, I think that science is very important as well, but I think that, you know, there are different approaches for different people, and people are going to figure out that, you know... And the more that you explore things and different ways of thinking and that sort of thing, the more that you can make your own informed opinion. So I do think that's important.
12: Exactly.
11: You're listening to Wellbeing. My guest today is Renee McDonald, a counsellor, psychotherapist and coach. How does a person's sense of meaning influence their wellbeing?
12: Yeah, this is a really good question. I like your question here. If we go to the research of the existential psychotherapist, there's a lot of research in this area. So your sense of meaning links deeply with your sense of purpose and your sense of passion about your life. You're going to be happier if you have a sense of meaning and a sense of purpose, and they go hand in hand. So I'll just give you an example.
11: Yeah.
12: So the person who might lose their loved one, and, you know, I helped people in my earlier career with this. Some of them lost loved ones through, road accidents and the like, and then they join... a road accident support group, but then start their own podcast or other things like this. A lot of people do this kind of stuff now. It's that you're using some kind of a pain situation or painful situation that you've had in your life, grief, loss, trauma, whatever it is, and then you're making it mean something both to you and others. And I think that when we do that as humans, we connect better to other humans when we've got this sense of meaning.
11: Absolutely. So in terms of how that meaning fits in with, you know, well-being as a whole and that sort of thing, how does that sort of tie into...
12: I want to break it down to a number of different things, because I've done a degree in coaching as well as counselling and psychotherapy.
11: Absolutely.
12: Talk about the life coaching angle of this, and I think it's important.
11: Sure. Yeah, absolutely.
12: So the life coaching angle, and anyone of your listeners can look into this and help themselves like straight away, is look at the life wheel. So there's something called the life wheel. And you can just look it up online or Google in your images area and print out the life wheel. It's proven through research. If you have the life wheel in front of you and you keep up just looking at that life wheel and assessing your day-to-day life based on the life wheel, you will have a better life. So we've got about 7 or 8, sometimes 10 if different areas of our life. So that's spiritual life, that's physical life, that's community life, it's relationships, it's fitness, finance, those kind of areas, yeah? And so the more balanced, so it's not just about life and work balance, it's actually about holistic balance that creates better meaning and also substance and depth of character in your life.
11: Okay. I've actually never heard of this life wheel. I'm just having a look at it now. So I can see that there's 8 dimensions by the looks of things, and there's, you know, a sort of scale of 1 to 10.
12: Yep.
11: How do we evaluate our, like, where do we put things on this wheel, and how do we evaluate what's going on in our lives, and where should we be optimally on these things in terms of 1 to 10?
12: Great questions. But say, for example, if you have terrible relationships with your family, then you might be somewhere between a 1 and a 4 in family. Just as a side note, there's a lot of different life wheels on the internet. So some of them have 7, some have 8, some have 10.
11: Oh, okay.
12: So, and some of them separate social with family. And because I've done a bit of the research in this. So what I would say is you want to be over a 5 in all of the areas of your life. That's okay. The idea.
11: Right, yeah? Right. So clearly this is a self-reflection tool.
12: Yes.
11: So, yeah. But how do we make that judgment about where we are? Are there indicators in these domains or like, is it just a feeling-based thing?
12: It's a bit of both. So you can do it by your own almost personal research and experimentation on yourself. So for example, if you know, most people know this about themselves, you know you're not exercising enough. You might be only a one or two in your physical fitness area, yeah?
4: Mm-hmm.
12: But if you're training three or four times a week, you might be more like a six or a seven or an eight, depending on how hard you train.
11: Yep.
12: You're effectively giving yourself a score, of course, and so it's not an exact science. But most people know, oh, yeah, in my work I might be a nine or a ten, but then in my fitness area I might only be a five or a six. But that's still okay. You have more balance in your life if you're a five or more in all of those areas than if you're like a nothing, a zero to a four. But it's more about your sense of connection with all those different areas of your life as well.
11: Yeah, absolutely. I think it seems like a useful tool. It's kind of, I think anything that involves self-reflection is beneficial, and like, you know, staying in touch with yourself and that sort of thing. To me it seems like almost a journal without the elaboration and you know wordy depth that is, which can be challenging for some people. Like I don't journal a lot because of you know, for that very reason. So it does seem like a good tool in that regard.
12: Yes, so a lot of life coaches use this tool. And I use it when I do coaching, whether it's whether I do business coaching with other practitioners, which I do as well, or whether I do life coaching with someone coming to me for life coaching, or even some of my therapy clients, I use it as well. It's a good tool for anyone to use, and so your listeners can do this and not necessarily have to pay a life coach like hundreds of dollars, you know, just for the privilege of getting this tool. If you feel like you can't keep track, that's when to seek out therapy or a coach. Because what it also can do when you go to see a coach or a therapist, you can then use this tool as a marker about, okay, I'm not doing so well in these

0: learn a little bit more about life coaching. It's not something that I'm particularly familiar with. So what is the role of a life coach in someone's life?
1: Yeah, great question. Life coaching is different to therapy in that life coaches are actually meant to get you results. Therapists don't actually have to get you a result at all.
0: Right, so what kind of results are people looking for when they go to a life coach?
1: So I guess I'm even using that as an example before when we were talking about the life wheel, yeah?
0: Mm-hmm.
1: And that I then have strategies immediately that I can then say, let's look at this, and then we shine a light on things more in life coaching. So usually someone coming to a life coach has to not be in active trauma or active grief or active DV.
0: Right, okay.
1: So you usually find someone coming to a life coach should or is best to not be in a really traumatic situation in their life.
0: Okay. So it's about, rather than fixing an underlying mental health issue, it's more about helping someone who is already in a good place to truly like flourish and you know achieve their goals are. Does life coaching work does it focus on more the short term, say within the next 5 years, or is it more about looking further than that into the future?
1: It can be any or all of the above, but usually life coaching is about present and future more than the past.
0: Okay. Interesting.
1: Yeah. Therapy will look at the past in order to get you a better present. Life coaching usually looks at the present and moving you into the future.
0: Yeah, okay. What daily practices do you find most effective for nurturing spiritual well-being?
1: Yeah, I have a daily practice of... It's like a spiritual intention setting and meditation that I do every day.
0: So mindfulness type practices?
1: It's probably something way beyond what you would consider normal mindfulness.
0: Okay. So what exactly are you referring to when you talk about meditation?
1: Okay. So in the yogic tradition and even in the Christian tradition, there's a lot of knowledge about these kind of large religious movements, they regularly talk about meditation in kind of, both Christianity, Buddhism. It can go even well beyond just the standard, mindfulness about minding your mind and noticing your thoughts and being in under meditation. What I came across years ago was a concept called Sankalpa. And Sankalpa is actually, it's like a concept of saying, I am. And this sounds like really simple, but it's really profound. You could, slot it into the life coaching area because it's about future posting yourself.
0: This has been part one of two of my chat with Renee McDonald, a counsellor and life coach who explores the relationship between spirituality, consciousness, and well-being. Thanks for listening. I'm Guy Murphy, and all of us at Wellbeing wish you well.

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0: Hello and welcome to Cinemascape, your show on the radio about the movies. This week, as always, we have three new films to review. First, we get freaked out by the Aussie supernatural horror romance, Leviticus. Then, we steal from the rich and give to the poor in The Death of Robin Hood, starring Hugh Jackman. And finally, we have a close encounter of the third kind in Steven Spielberg's Disclosure Day. You're listening to Cinemascape. Hello, welcome to the show. My name is David Michael Brown, and today I am joined by Louis Odeau. How are you going, Louis?
1: Hey, good. How are you?
0: Very good indeed. And Ben Tranter Brown. How are you today, Ben?
2: I'm very well, thank you.
0: Excellent. Welcome to the show, both of you. And we're going to kick things off, Ben, with an Aussie horror film. I mean, horror is quite en vogue at the moment.
2: Yes, it very much is. This is another new Australian horror film, this time from another first-time feature film director, Adrian Chiarella, who's previously worked in TV. He's also made a couple of short films. Leviticus initially premiered earlier this year at the Sundance Film Festival to some really great reviews. That's the first time I read about it. And perhaps most impressively, it was picked up by the independent film production company Neon for backing globally, which is pretty impressive considering that they are currently on a run of continuous Palme d'Or winners at Cannes. And speaking of competitions, Leviticus also played in competition at the recently completed Sydney Film Festival just under 2 weeks ago. I think a couple of members of the Cinemascape team were there.
0: We could have been there, yes.
2: and it received a really, really rapturous reception, a really wonderful reception. So the film is set in an unnamed industrial town somewhere in southeastern Australia, where two teenage boys, Name, played by Joe Bird, and Ryan, played by Stacey Clausen, are slowly coming to realise a nascent mutual attraction to one another. Name has recently moved to the town with his devoutly Christian mother, Arlene, played by Mia Wasikowska, who has joined the congregation of local preacher Rod, played by Ewan Leslie. Like most denominations under the umbrella of Christianity, Rod's group takes a dim, if not outright hostile, view of non-heteronormative attraction. When such attraction comes to light, as it ultimately does with Name, Ryan, and another boy, Rod's son Hunter, played by Jeremy Blewett, the group calls upon a man known in the film only as the Deliverance Healer. He's played by Nicholas Hope. The job of the Deliverance Healer is to permanently snuff out undesirable attractions, and following the healer's efforts, which are carried out by way of a bizarre, really creepy ceremony, the recipient of those efforts will then find themselves constantly tracked by a sinister, violent entity that appears in the form of the person to whom the recipient is most attracted. So, look, we touched on it. It seems trite, if not redundant, to make the observation that horror is going through a moment. And Australian horror, especially going back to Talk to Me, which incidentally also had Joe Bird in it. The genre itself, and especially lower, if not indie budget, conceptually specific horror, is having a real, like, it's time in the sun.
0: It is now, yes.
2: When you have films like Backrooms and Obsession topping the box office, like, globally. So onto this, like, saturated global stage comes a homegrown horror film like Leviticus. And I reckon Leviticus can stand proudly amongst the current global batch of top-level horror films. And I remember fairly recently there being a whole bunch of horror films where the ultimate explanation for everything is either Satanists, witches, or Satan-worshipping witches. So in that sense, it's kind of different and fresh that the ultimate explanation for everything in Leviticus is simply old-fashioned, and I must emphasize, old-fashioned religious hatred and bigotry. For people in the LGBTQIA community, while certain things have got better, it shouldn't be controversial to observe that things have not always been easy for the community. For some people, there hasn't been the same progression as there have been for others. And in some areas, we're now seeing regression, such as in trans rights. So the concept that is put forward by this film, the religious-based weaponizing of a queer person's desire against themselves, was really effective, if not outright distressing, for me as a member of that community. queer people can already go through so much questioning of themselves as they come to an understanding of themselves, particularly in their teenage years. And now in this film's world, they also have to question their reality, to question whether the person they desire is actually something actively wanting to cause them harm.
0: I thought that was such a fantastic idea, the fact that, you know, when you approach the person you love, you have no idea which version, precisely, if it's a real one, or one that wants to kill you.
2: Yeah, and the film makes it
0: really well played in the film.
2: Yeah, it makes those moments really effective and puts you as an audience member on the edge of your seat. And look, I think the idea of any inalienable part of a person being weaponized against them should make anyone uneasy, regardless of where you place on the spectrum of sexuality. Anyway, Leviticus, it's not a jump scare horror film. It's a horror film atmosphere. And feeling. It's creepy. It's dread, and it's really, really well done.
0: And I think also setting it in rural Australia.
2: Yeah.
0: When you have that kind of persecution and bigotry and just that kind of, if it's not what we think is normal, then we don't like it. So sending it there, I think, was a really clever move.
1: And
0: as
1: also,
0: well,
1: you have nowhere to go. Like, if you're not accepted in a small town, you have nowhere to go.
0: Because this is a small town.
2: Yeah. No, it heightens everything. But I think the thing that makes this film are the performances in the film. Mm. Like, across the board, they're really, really wonderful. And I remember finding Joe Bird's performance in Talk to Me pretty astonishing at the time, but I think he crushes the role of Name in Leviticus, as does Stacey Clausen as Ryan. It's up to the two of them to have not just the terror that sells the fear, which they both absolutely do have, but also the initial chemistry that sells the attraction that makes the ultimate terror all the more impactful and devastating. And it's that chemistry that I think is the film's true secret weapon, and the thing that sticks in my mind the most about my watching of Leviticus. Mia Wasikowska also puts in a really chilling performance as a woman whose maternal proclivities have been poisoned to rot by her unshakable faith. And it was also really cool to see Bad Boy Bobby himself.
0: That's great casting.
2: Nicholas Hope appear as a healer who appears to have a fundamental, if not fundamentalist, misunderstanding of what healing actually entails.
0: So, Ben, it sounds like you very much enjoyed this. What score are we going to give Leviticus out of 5?
2: I'm going to give it 4 out of 5.
0: That's 4 out of 5 for Leviticus. We're going to be back after a piece of music. Today we're going to be listening to a few pieces of soundtrack work by John Williams in tribute to his score on Steven Spielberg's Disclosure Day. So this is the part of the end credit from Close Encounters of the Third Kind.

0: You're listening to CinemaScape. Welcome back, everyone. You would have just heard my review of Leviticus, which I gave four out of five stars to. Dave, we're now going to hear your review of The Death of Robin Hood.
1: Yes, The Death of Robin Hood. Robin Hood, the man who steals from the rich and gives to the poor. We've had a fair few versions of Robin Hood over the years. I'm sure Errol Flynn was in there pretty early on, and
2: the Walt Disney
1: had a Walt Disney cartoon when he's played. It was a fox, wasn't it? And look, we've had Kevin Costner in Robin Hood, Prince of Thieves, Russell Crowe in Ridley Scott's frankly terrible Robin Hood, Sean Connery was a fantastic Robin in Robin and Marion opposite Audrey Hepburn.
0: Cary Elwes in Robin Hood, Men in Tights.
1: Men in Tights, yes. good interjection. And one of my favourites, John Cleese in Terry Gilliam's Time Bandits, I think was a fantastic Robin Hood. But all of those, heck yeah, had a distinct style. But this is possibly the most grim, ultra-violent and depressing version of Robin Hood we have seen yet.
0: Wow.
1: And that's despite the fact that Robin Hood is played by Australia's favourite all-singing, all-dancing movie matinee idol, Mr. Hugh Jackman.
0: Yeah.
1: Who has never looked this rough, grizzled, like, he's got a massive, really impressive beard, long grey hair. His body is battled and bruised, covered in scars. Like, he is looking rough. He is a Robin Hood who has lived the life. And is now looking back at it. And I think that's the point of this Robin Hood. It's written and directed by Michael Sanofsky, who gave us a brilliant Pig a few years back, starring Nicolas Cage. And he directed the last installment thus far of the Quiet Place franchise, Quiet Place Day One. And this is his revisionist take on the legend, which also stars Jodie Comer, Bill Skarsgård, and Murray Bartlett. Oh, and Noah Jupe, who I've always liked ever since Wonder, and I've really enjoyed his kind of career progression. It's a great little role for him. But yes, this is, we find Robin Hood, he's grappling with his violent past. And when we meet him, he's like injured after battle. You know, he's reached this point when he's killed so many people that every single person he meets, he's no idea if now generations of people, generations of people he's killed are out for revenge. Like, when we first meet him, he's lying on his beautiful mountainside and this young girl comes up to him and tries to stab him and he has to kill her.
0: Christ.
1: Like, he just leaves this, like, trail of corpses behind him.
0: But he was giving to the poor. Doesn't he got to...
1: I think that heroic Robin Hood is long gone in this.
2: So
1: it's almost like a film in two parts. So the first part is him reaching, like, he's pretty world weary by this point where we meet him, but reaching a point when he kind of steps away. So the first half is just still him fighting and battling to stay alive, trying to find somewhere where he can just, I guess, step back.
2: Very graphically.
1: And it's so, I can't remember a film this violent in years, and he doesn't care who he kills. Kids.
2: That's for some people leaving the cinema.
1: Really, really strong. So definitely not for the squeamish for this, but then it does develop into more of a meditative look at life when he does. Eventually, he's really critically injured in his final battle when he's trying to save Little John, who's played by Bill Skarsgård, and he's taken up in this remote priory and he's nursed back to health by Sister Brigid, played by Jodie Comer, and this is where he kind of begins this kind of redemptive arc to try and find some form of hope and meaning to the blood and the carnage of his life. And that's the basic gist of it. It's pretty intense. It really is, even the quieter moments. But I think Hugh Jackman was excellent in this. I can't recall a film.
0: He's not an actor who has a particular vein of darkness about him. He's usually bright, happy.
1: Yeah exactly. Like, he goes for the more of the kind of, for want of a better word, like the happy, clappy performances. he was, and, you know, as some would say in Aussie kind of terms, he's a good-looking rooster, you know, and he plays on his good looks and his charm. He's obviously, the camera loves him.
0: Yeah.
1: And in this, he's just literally kicking back against everything, fighting against, I guess, what everyone's idea of what Hugh Jackman is and also what everyone's idea of who Robin Hood is.
0: Yeah.
1: And it, look, this is beautifully shot, despite the fact it's a really ugly film. The locations are just stunning. There's a beautiful score by Jim Geddy. As said, Jackman and his beard are absolutely fantastic. Another Aussie, Murray Bartlett, is in this. And he's actually, also Bill Skarsgård is almost unrecognisable.
2: Yeah, no, couldn't recognise.
1: But then Murray Bartlett is completely 100% unrecognisable. Yeah. Playing someone dealing with leprosy, which kind of, there aren't many films out there which deal with leprosy, and that shows you another level of how dire things are getting for Robin when he's hanging out with a leper. So it is relentlessly grim and almost oppressively violent. It's one of those films which is kind of almost traumatic to sit through.
0: Yeah.
1: It's such a grueling experience. But by the end of it, I found it incredibly rewarding. Like,
0: oh, great.
1: It had so much going for it. But I could see if people didn't like it, it'd be like, yeah, okay, that's fine. Because it is so full on.
2: I think that's what happened to, that's what happened to me. Like, I wasn't expecting this kind of gory from the beginning, from the first seconds of this movie. I was expecting more Sean Connery, Robin Hood.
1: Mm.
2: So that's why it really put me off. Like, I was like, what's going on?
1: Yeah,
2: why,
1: I mean, and I think,
2: and is it actually Robin Hood or is it someone else?
1: Mm.
2: So I wasn't even sure who was these characters and why he was there. So. Mm.
0: Well, we've seen so many, like, heroic portrayals of Robin Hood over the past century. I mean, it's not necessarily a bad thing that someone is doing something different. And what is the logical conclusion of a life of violence, even if you're, you know, committing violence for noble reasons? So I think this takes an interesting tack.
1: And it asks some really interesting questions, and it puts, I think, the cast and the audience through a lot.
0: Yeah.
1: But I think ultimately this, incredibly rewarding. I said, definitely not for the squeamish or easily offended, but and also seeing it on the big screen. I think seeing it on at the cinema, you're going to get a lot from
2: the landscape.
1: The landscapes, especially.
0: Mm. Okay. So, David, sounds like that you enjoyed this film quite a lot. How many stars would you give it?
1: I'm going to give it 4 out of 5. I thought, I think it's going to be a high scoring show. I love seeing Hugh Jackman in this kind of role. It's just really, really interesting.
0: Fantastic. That's 4 stars for The Death of Robin Hood. We'll be back after some more John Williams.
1: Yes, we're going to listen to a piece of music from the E.T. soundtrack.

0: Hello, welcome back to the show. That was John Williams with a piece of music from his beautiful score to E.T., a certain science fiction film directed by Mr. Steven Spielberg. And now, Louis, we're going to speak about another science fiction film directed by Mr. Spielberg.
1: Yes. Yeah, another collaboration of John Williams and Spielberg. Are we going to consider these three, E.T., Close Encounter of the Third Kind, and this one as a trilogy of Alien?
0: I think we can.
1: Yeah, I think we can
0: start here first. Yes, let's start this going.
1: Maybe a different take more and more, but if we can start rewatching this one as a trilogy, I think that's going to be a good start.
2: Okay.
1: Spielberg is coming back to the sci-fi kind of movies, and he's asking, like, what about if you found out that alien exists, but what would be beneficial for the humanity to know that they actually exist, or do they need to know?
2: Yeah.
1: Or do we deserve to know or not? And I think that's the big take of this one. So we're following Dr. Danny Kellner, who's the cybersecurity engineer, who was working for a big company called Wardex. That's, they know for a long time, for 70 years, that's an extraterrestrial life exists, and trying to hide that from humanity. And Danny Kellner, so George O'Connor, decided to reveal to the world what he know. And we're also following Margaret Fairchild, who's a meteorologist, and she starts like speaking alien language. So
2: I've seen that in the trailer, and it looks absolutely bizarre.
1: It's very weird. And she starts speaking other language like Korean and stuff like that, and she doesn't know what's going on. And like, it starts from the beginning; it never stops. Like, they're rushing and trying to escape from something. And they're all being followed by Colin Firth, who is the CEO of this Wardex company, and trying to, like, stop them. So these two people that doesn't know each other but have a similar face are going to meet and trying to save the world, or trying to tell the world what's really exists in the world. And yeah, so I think Spielberg is coming back to his root on what he does the best, which is like action scenes, theory, or like not conspiracy, but almost like that.
0: Yeah, yeah.
1: Showing like what we all think, but because obviously something exists in the universe, maybe not in the same form as human, like we see in Close Encounter or even this one, but something exists, and we have to find out what.
0: What do you think of Emily Blunt in this? I mean, I thought she was fantastic.
1: Oh, she's amazing. Mm. She's really, really, really good. Like the way she's finding out her power, or what she can do. She can be funny. She can be dramatic. I think she's great on that.
2: Is it a case of her character having some kind of connection to the extraterrestrial forces, or?
1: Yeah, of some kind. Maybe we can't reveal everything.
2: Mm. Fair enough.
1: Yes, they're connected to something. Something happened to them.
0: But, I mean, like you said, and I agree, it does kind of hark back to earlier films. I think Close Encounters, I mean, it's a very different film to Close Encounters, but it has that kind of slow character development and that drip feed of information as they're trying to find out themselves.
1: Yeah, definitely. It's closer. I think it's closer to the Close Encounter than E.T. E.T. was more a kid movie, like how you interact with someone, a new friend that you just met. Close Encounter was more like, okay, we have a message, we receive a message, we don't know how to interpret it, and we know something is happening, but in Close Encounter, it was more a relationship between the government and some individuals to find out the truth. In this one, it's more a competition or a fight between the government and the individuals to tell the truth or not.
0: And what did you think of the ending without revealing?
1: Okay.
0: But it was pretty powerful stuff, wasn't it?
1: I think that's a very, very powerful description of, like, yeah, we can't really reveal much. But it's a slow burner on, I even thought it was close to Christopher Nolan, how he built his movies, or the enigma of what's going on. At some point I was like, oh my God, it's too much to understand.
2: Yeah.
1: but at least Steven Spielberg can close his movie. He can close, like, what he wants to reveal. And it did that in a beautiful, way, with the best music as well.
0: So Louis, out of five for Disclosure Day.
1: And I think this show is going to have a four all across the board, so 4 stars.
0: 4 stars out of five for Disclosure Day. We're going to listen to a piece of more of the work of John Williams. Mm-hmm. Aptly, this is a track from the Disclosure soundtrack. This is a track called Listen.

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Today, Ben Tranter Brown gave Leviticus 4 out of 5. I, David Michael Brown, gave The Death of Robin Hood 4 out of 5. And Louis Odeau just gave Disclosure Day 4 out of 5. Thanks to Ben and Louis for joining me today, and thanks to Eastside FM, where we record the show every week. We acknowledge the Gadigal people of the Eora Nation, on whose land we meet, and the traditional custodians of country throughout Australia and their connection to land, sea and community. 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

0: 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I'm David Brown. 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And we are once again joined by Paul Morrell, back from his sojourn. And Paul is, of course, the founding editor of AU. Paul, welcome home.
1: Aloha, David.
0: It was Hawaii, both the main town, but also looking at some of the bigger islands.
1: We stayed in Waikiki 4 or 5 nights, and we did a cruise that went to all of the islands just to see how different they are. Quite an amazing stay, really.
0: And they're different more from physical aspects, is that, rather
1: yes,
0: than culture?
1: Yes, they are. There are some of them are older than others, which is always sounds a bit strange. Some of them are millions of years old, and some of them are only hundreds of thousands of years old. They still have some active volcanoes. You'll see steam coming out of volcanoes, or you'll see lava if you're lucky or unlucky enough to be close enough. It's quite an unexpected trip. It's my second time to Hawaii. It's changed a lot since I was there last. It's a lot more expensive. It's a lot more crowded. And it's America, isn't it? I was over there with the FIFA World Cup and assorted other things, which took everyone's attention.
0: Ah, now how big's the capital there?
1: The capital is Honolulu, which is on Oahu. It's about 1.1 million people, and that's a vast majority of Hawaiians, because the total population of Hawaii is only about 1.5 million. And funnily enough, Honolulu is in fact, at 1.1 million people, is actually the sixth biggest city in the USA.
0: Which that's just me.
1: It comes as a surprise, doesn't it?
0: I'm overpowered, maybe by the huge big cities, New York's and so on, but maybe also, do they count Los Angeles? Because someone said that's not a city, it's a series of towns joined by freeways.
1: It certainly is. You get very lost in LA, go round and round in circles.
0: But I think the CBD in LA is only about 6% of all the jobs and all the activity and so on. Which sounds remarkably low, although that's often the case in many cities. So, Paul, in this program, we're going to look at things like, does the price of petrol really have much to do with whether you buy an EV? The New South Wales state budget visionary? Is there such a thing as highway hypnosis? And you can always comment or send us a question by emailing us at feedback@drivenmedia.com.au. So, to get started, first the news.
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0: The Hyundai Motor Company of Australia has completed its first vehicle-to-grid, the electric discharge using the new ISO communication standards. The trial involved a Hyundai Ioniq 9 and a Star Charge bi-directional charger, making the first successful ISO standard ECU discharge with the Halo charger in Australia. Unlike rooftop solar systems, which are fixed in one location and generate electricity whenever the sun shines, UG relies on mobile batteries that can be plugged in, unplugged, driven away at any time. The vehicle, the charger, the electricity retailer and the network operator must all communicate securely using common standards while maintaining battery health and electricity demand and grid stability. Putting power into the grid could be helpful, but a single EV contributes only a small amount of electricity. Meaningful grid support would require thousands of connected vehicles working together. Furthermore, the magnitude of power going back into grid will depend on consumers' decisions about the best use for excessive energy, such as charging their own batteries or running appliances. Paul, I think I've got the technology right there, but is this just a case of making the car battery a storage for the grid?
1: I think it probably is, and there's nothing wrong with that at all. As you say, it's a storage battery that you can take anywhere, use anywhere, where maybe power's not otherwise available.
0: Which is fine, you're using it for your own benefit, but putting it back into grid. So the only valuable way from getting renewable sources into your battery, I think, is the one I'm aware of, obviously, is solar panels. Solar panels are fixed in a fixed location for your personal use. That's obviously at home. Do you charge your battery during the day and then make the power available at peak time, such as at night? But why wouldn't you just keep it for yourself and use it in your own way? You'd get better value rather than giving it away for a cheap price and getting it back at an expensive one.
1: It's very true, isn't it? You and I both know, of course, that when you sell power to the system, you get paid very little for it. and certainly a lot less than you would have to buy it back. It would make sense to maintain it for its your own use. And as you said, it's a fairly small addition to the grid. So, yeah, you keep it for yourself.
0: I'm going to look into that in a bit more detail, because there was always the thing that if it was just giving it back immediately, you're doing it in the sunshine, then that's not when the major power demand is anyway. It's at probably at 6 o'clock at night or 6 to 10 at night when the sun's generally not shining.
1: No.
0: I'm thinking of daylight saving for the first hour.
1: Right? I appreciate that.
0: I'm slow, but I'm not that slow. But see, why wouldn't you just do the straight from your solar roof into the system? I'm having difficulty in coming to grips with just how often that would be used. Paul, the story.
1: Yes, David. New research from the Cowan University, it's a public research university in Western Australia, suggests that petrol costs alone won't be the primary factor shaping drivers' decisions to switch to electric vehicles. Previous studies have identified factors such as vehicle purchase costs, charging infrastructure availability, driving patterns, environmental attitudes, and perceptions of vehicle range as important influences on adoption decisions. Which was conducted in late 2025 and therefore predates the recent tensions involving Iran and their impact on global oil prices. Overdrive has long argued that the relationship between fuel prices and indeed any of the factors uptake is not a simple linear one. People don't necessarily move steadily towards an electric vehicle as petrol prices gradually rise. Instead, a sudden event such as a sharp increase in fuel prices or concerns about fuel availability can act as the tipping point that turns "I might buy an EV one day" into "I'd better do it now." This is an important factor, isn't it, David, that there's been a sort of belief that people will buy into electric vehicles when petrol prices become onerous or overly heavy. But of course, this research says there are more factors than that. It's the old argument that when car owners were interviewed many years ago, you know, when will you get out of a V8 and into something smaller? The argument was, when petrol passes $2 a litre, which is an arbitrary plucked out of the air figure. But of course, when petrol did pass $2, they went, when petrol passes $3, you know,
0: yes.
1: there are a number of factors involved.
0: It's a bit like the boiling frog, isn't it? I just don't think it's linear. I don't think you sort of say, if it doubles, then certain other factors will halve or whatever. I think it is the psychology of suddenness that brings us to our attention, that if you are told to be careful of a hot plate on the oven, if it's warm, it doesn't mean much to you, but if it's suddenly hot, then the impact on you is far disproportional in a way to any linear type of event. I do think that we have to be careful because this research could be used in very one-dimensional arguments. But equally, it does raise the point, as you've said, that we need to be considering other factors as well. What does considering mean? We need to be addressing it. There's some recent research out of the Pacific Islands. Now, this is people in countries that are really dependent on imported fuel, in some cases up to 25% of their GDP, which is enormous. And now this suddenness makes a great difficulty. And so you find things like the Marshall Islands and Tuvalu announcing emergency measures to the consumer. Fiji has warned electricity rationing is now a possibility. And Samoa government is considering school closures to save fuel. Now, people have been talking about our dependence on imported fuel and the possible impact of it. But have we got to get to the point of saying driving a kid to school will now become prohibitive if we don't get our act together? We ought to have got our act together a lot earlier.
1: The human mind is a strange thing, says he, stating the bleeding obvious. But we come to grips with things very easily when they happen gradually. As you say, it's not linear. We've come to accept the price of cars as being $60,000 is no longer out of the ballpark. Whereas a couple of years ago, a $60,000 car was at the bottom end of luxury and expensive. These things are changing almost sequentially. We are accepting them as they go. How long is it going to take us to accept the petrol prices being what they are, for example?
0: A short-term reaction. Another story I have here, Paul. Families facing higher mortgages, rents, groceries and fuel are being promised some relief in the New South Wales budget. The government has announced a 12-month, $561 million transport affordability package. aimed at cutting everyday transport costs. From September the 1st next year, eligible car owners will automatically get $100 off their registration, while motorcycle owners will receive an $80 discount. The weekly toll cap will also fall from $60 to $50 for 2026-27, and Opel fares, that's the public transport, will be held at 2025 prices for the year. The budget also funds upgrades to Fuel Check to help drivers find a cheaper petrol nearby. The government says the package offers relief now, while longer-term investment in electric buses is designed to make public transport cheaper and cleaner. Oh, I think that's a bit of a bland generality at the end. As we started by saying, this is really a short-term measure, isn't it?
1: It is a short-term measure, David, and I forgive my cynicism, but if you've allowed these prices to keep increasing, then knocking $100 off registration or $80 off registration for motorbikes, or reducing the toll cap from 60 to 50 is an admission that these things have just kept going up and up and out of control. And these are going to have a major knock-on effect in so many different areas.
0: Ah, that's part of it, isn't it? I think the Treasurer is saying we're supporting industry by making things a bit cheaper. Now, public fares, they've not gone for the free public transport or the 50 cents as per happened in Queensland, but they are just pegging it and we're not allowing for inflation. They do some good things. Rail maintenance, our colleague who has talked about the paucity of understanding of the need for maintenance in the rail network, has led to some monumental delays and breakdowns and that. And they're going to give $225 million to support infrastructure for the Southwest Renewable Energy Zone. So, we're encouraging driving in this regard.
1: Exactly
0: in a time
1: right.
0: when fuel is bad, and we're doing it in a short-term measure by just reducing the price a bit.
1: No, it's very much a dog running around in circles chasing its tail, isn't it, David? The bottom line is that you try and convince people to get into electric vehicles by giving them an incentive or a tax incentive or an ownership percentage, an incentive. And then on the other hand, you start talking about taxing the distance they travel in an electric vehicle because you're not getting your tax for the road tax.
0: Yeah.
1: You know, so it's one hand takes, one hand gives, and we all end up no better off, really.
0: That's why I always love the idea of a road user charge, because if you are judicious and you're thoughtful, you can reduce some of your travel. Don't have to be a huge amount, but enough, perhaps even in the peak period, that you pay the government less. And maybe that gives you both a sense of economic advantage, but also psychological well-being. Paul, you found some interesting research, which I think is sometimes a challenge to me as to where it's from and what it means. What have you got there?
1: Indeed, David, it's something that you and I have observed and commented on before. A new study suggests that many drivers may not be as observant as they think they are, and most of them, of course, aren't as good a driver as they think they are either. Research from Money Supermarket involving 1,000 motorists found that while 75% of drivers believed they noticed everything important on the road, 86% failed to spot a pedestrian in a traffic video used during the study. The findings raise concerns about highway hypnosis, a condition that does not have a formal definition, where drivers mentally switch to autopilot on familiar routes. Nearly 1 in 6 motorists reported frequently zoning out and being unable to remember parts of their journey. More than 1 in 10 said they regularly miss speed limit changes, while 12% miss intended turns. Older drivers were most likely to overlook hazards, with 91% of those aged over 55 missing the pedestrian in the video. The study highlights the importance of actively scanning the road environment, particularly as distraction and complacency continue to pose risk for all road users. Now, this is a vital factor, isn't it, David? We all overestimate our abilities, our skills, our awareness on the road. And this study shows that we not only overestimate how good we are on the road, but we massively overestimate how good we are on the road. If you miss someone on the road, you miss a pedestrian stepping off the footpath, for example. And this is not even taking into account distractions like mobile phones and in-car entertainment and buttons and lights and switches and all the rest of the things in the car. This is just purely and simply driving.
0: I was looking ahead. Yeah, but your eyes showed that you were somewhere else. Do you think it might mean then, in terms of us being accepting of measures that try to bring our attention to the fact that we're not paying attention?
1: Yeah.
0: Things like distraction. I get very frustrated with them sometimes, but then again, I think I am looking down to change something and having a new car each week, a different car each week, that's a great problem. And it made me think about a measure, and we'll talk about it when we get to the road test, a measure of 1 to 10, 10 is terrible, 1 is okay, of whether a car is one that really needs a lot of sit down beforehand and learn it, rather than try and do it while you're going. In most cases, that's always the case, but some cars are even worse than others.
1: I remember John Cadogan, another motoring journalist, made the point that he said people tend to think they're good drivers because they've been driving for a number of years and haven't died. It's just as good a judgment and measure as any. But it's the fact that they believe they can drive and do other things at the same time. They believe they can use and operate a mobile phone or use and operate buttons in the car or have a dog in their lap because they've been driving for so long. They think they're very good at it. And by any measure, they simply aren't.
0: Coming up after the break, we'll have a few features.
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0: Just a quick note, Paul, you did remind us that Chery have named their new ute. They had a competition to do it. And what have they decided to call it?
1: They've gone with the not really very unusual name of the Stockman. You and I both remember he was once used by Suzuki, who have the funny chick, not very impressed, shall I say.
0: Suzuki actually put out a press release about it and said a very conciliatory and saying, oh, isn't it nice to keep the name going? They didn't use any of the names we suggested for a utility, carbon hauler, soot master, smoke trail.
1: Out of my way.
0: Emissions impossible. Dirty Harry.
1: Such a missed opportunity, David. What can I say? But I think this is not the first time that car names have been recycled, is it? We could sit down and we could probably get a couple of dozen of them just off the tops of our heads. Things like the Mitsubishi Eclipse was replaced as the SUV as the Eclipse Cross. The Ford Capri, for example, we remember the original Capri was a funny-looking coupe, and then they introduced the Capri as the car you always promised yourself, and then went back and visited a third time to do the front-wheel drive convertible that they brought in from the 1990s, so it's hardly new.
0: But there are a lot within the company, and we'll talk a few about them. The Mustang, there's another one, isn't it? Lithe pony-looking car turned into a large-size SUV, the Dodge Dart, I think was another example. But there are even ones that crossed brands, something like the GTO, which was once a Ferrari or a Pontiac, and the 500, it was once a Fiat or the Ford. Now, the Fiat, it was a Cinquecento, Italian for 500. Now, a little retro hatchback. But then Ford had it, and it was a full-size sedan, which briefly took the place of the Taurus. Another one is California, once a Ferrari, or still a Ferrari, and I think still a Volkswagen. As a Ferrari, we go to those exotic drop tops in Ferris Bueller's Day Off, for example. And they brought it back, I think, much later with a V8 convertible. In the Volkswagen, it's a camper van.
1: Yeah. And, of course, GTO is stood for GT. Homologated. It has a long history of names being recycled, but it also spreads across different companies. We had the Chevrolet Suburban and the Plymouth Suburban. We had the Studebaker Commander and the Jeep Commander. We had the Studebaker Daytona and the Dodge Daytona. So it's amazing how these companies have cross-fertilized, if you like.
0: Monza, Chevrolet and Ferrari, Sebring, Maserati and Chrysler, Century, Buick and Toyota. There are things, of course, like LS and GTS so on. I won't even go down that path. There's some Apollo. I think the Apollo was one, which is not surprising as you try and reflect the zeitgeist of the time.
1: Zeitgeist of the time, yes.
0: Coming up, we're going to have a history point that Paul has brought to our attention.
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0: Paul, what is 60 years old?
1: What is 60 years old, David, is not me because I'm way past that now. But if you ever wanted to feel old, that most beautiful car, and it's still in my mind probably the most beautiful car built, is the Lamborghini Miura is 60 years old this year. Can you believe?
0: 1966 Geneva Motor Show.
1: That's correct.
0: It did more than just introduce a sports car with a great look. It also had a bit of technology that was a bit different. refer to a transverse mid-mounted V12.
1: Yes, indeed. It was quite a step forward. Before then, we had sports cars and super. And then suddenly we have one like, sorry, then before then we had grand tourers and sports cars. And then suddenly the era of the Miura launched the supercar. And then beyond that, we moved on to the hypercar because supercar was no longer good enough. But that transverse engine tucked in behind the driver, so mid-mounted transverse engine. I think from memory, the gearbox was mounted underneath as well, much like a Mini. Just an incredible design, and from a company that had virtually just started, they'd almost just kicked off. So it must have been a rude shock to people like Enzo Ferrari and the like when the Miura appeared.
0: It's design. You say you love the look of it. At the front there, the nose is incredibly low, isn't it? Almost flat. And that distinctive feature then is the pair of headlights, which lean back a little bit and have a famous eyelash treatment around the lamps themselves. It was one that looked, I don't think it's been equaled in any other time in motoring history.
1: No, it was dynamically, it was a little challenged. It wasn't the best handling performing or in car. It sets my age, if you like, David. It was that shape that I kept doodling in my math books when I was at school, because that was just, to me, was what a supercar was, and it defined the supercar like nothing else.
0: You can always tell the age, particularly a male, by the car that they really love, and it coincided with when they went through puberty.
1: Yeah, of course, Twiggy had a Lamborghini Miura.
0: Oh, did
1: and,
0: she?
1: Yeah, and it actually arrived in Australia. It was on display at the Birdwood Motor Museum. And I think it's still in Australia. I'm not quite sure. I don't think it's still at Birdwood, but her car was appeared here. It gives you an idea of how much money she was earning.
0: It wasn't just the case of that car. At the time, 1966, at the Geneva show, or a bit either side of it, the Ferrari 330 GTC, the Jensen Interceptor. I think you had one of those, didn't you?
1: No, I had a Healey, in fact.
0: A Healey.
1: I promised myself I was never going to drive a car that I could sit in the driver's seat and not reach the passenger door. And when I sat in the Jensen, it was so wide, I had to lean right across to reach the door. And I went, no, this is not practical. And it certainly wasn't practical in Sydney traffic and Sydney on Sydney roads.
0: Had a beautiful real car. Bubble sort of shape at the back, didn't it?
1: Yeah. Yes, you didn't want to break
0: glass,
1: the back window.
0: In glass. Yeah. A Grand Tourer Muscular Chrysler V8 in it. The Fiat 124 Sport Spider, the BMW 200's 2002 CS, and the Mitsubishi Ghibli. They were all around at that time. So it wasn't as if the Miura had it on its own. It had to compete, and it's lasted, and its image is still with us so very strongly.
1: Yeah. Yeah, it was an absolutely definitive moment when that car was released.
0: But a cultural icon, the most memorable cinematic appearance, I think, the opening sequence to the 69 film The Italian Job. Remember that?
1: Yes.
0: Winding away, an orange one, I think, carving through Alpine roads. It is one of the longest and most celebrated automotive openings in movie history. Oh, by the way, I went to the launch of the Lamborghini SUV many years ago, and they had one there in the green, the light green, and it had a red GT stripe down it. I didn't think that was necessary, Paul.
1: You may actually have seen Twiggy's car. Hers was that green, and it had it was an orange stripe down the middle of it.
0: Yeah, it was orange or red or something. Yeah,
1: That was her car.
0: Oh, is that right?
1: There are so few of them that we know them. We know the history of most of them individually.
0: Given it a name, with Bill.
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0: And if you would like to make a comment or ask a question of Paul or I, you can write to us at feedback@drivenmedia.com.au. Paul, the sales for G have been in decline a bit in the last year or two. But maybe they might be about to turn around. I've just driven the MG4, the Urban. Now, the MG4 has been out on the market for a while, but this is one that is very much placed for price, but I don't think you'd call it cheap in any way in terms of what it offers. It's a 32,000 drive away, a full electric vehicle. It is a small sedan, yet there's still plenty of room inside in many ways. You can sit in the back of it and that. And the small sedan market is not what I would call buoyant at the moment, but it's fairly traditional.

0: wasn't quite there. Now, you can get an MG4 electric vehicle that is a rocket ship, right? But yep. This is the urban version. Now, yep. If you go back to the early 60s and the first Mini Cooper S, that did 0 to 100 in 13 seconds, a 1,000cc engine. We then, during the next few years, increased the size, 1275, and they got it to 0 to 100 in 11 seconds. This will do it in 9 seconds, a bit better if you've got the bigger battery. And the super performance one that you can get will do it in 3.5, which is absurd. But let's go back to the 9 seconds. That's probably as good as the first GT that ever won Bathurst. Probably a bit better than that. I'm almost offended when someone writes a review and says, oh, the performance is not quite there. You quite rightly said, what do you want, basically?
1: No, we forget, David, we mentioned the Austin Healey Sprite before, a little tiny sports car, small sports car. It used to take 20 seconds to get to 60 miles an hour or 100 kilometres an hour. 20 seconds is a lifetime. You'd feel like you could run faster. But no one complained about that performance. That was expected. That was anticipated. That was just normal.
0: Paul, what a great opportunity it's been to have you back. I'm glad you're rested and firing on all cylinders, and I thank you very much for your time.
1: Absolutely my pleasure, David. It's good to be back, and it's good to be back in Australia where we drive on the correct side of the road.
0: Most of the time. And that is Paul Morrell from seniordriver.au. And this has been Overdrive. My thanks to Paul Morrell and Mark Wesley for the help with this program. 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Now, Overdrive is broadcast across Australia on the Community Radio Network. And this program was first aired on the 27th of June, 2000. I'm David Brown. Thanks for listening.

Debbie Nyack. I'd love you to join me for the Irish Coffee Show. It's brimming with blarney and blather from Ireland. Ah yes, we all go green here on Noosa FM 101.3, and you're invited to the Hooli. 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
4: Good morning, I'm David Cameron. The federal government is set to introduce legislation doubling the maximum penalty for social media companies not adhering to Australia's social media ban for under 16s. Prime Minister Anthony Albanese says social media companies still aren't doing enough to comply with the regulations. The proposed changes include a maximum penalty of almost $99 million. The Royal Commission on Anti-Semitism and Social Cohesion resumes tomorrow. Peter Hislop reports.
5: The third public hearing block will be run for 2 weeks in Sydney. The nature, prevalence and drivers of anti-Semitism and other forms of hateful speech online will be examined, while witnesses will be giving evidence on the dissemination of anti-Semitic content and other forms of hateful speech in the online environment. The upcoming hearings will also look at how public media organisations identify and address anti-Semitism, as well as the Australian Communications and Media Authority's role in responding to anti-Semitism.
4: Conservationists say water birds living in the Murray-Darling Basin are now at risk after the detection of the deadly H5 bird flu in South Australia. The Murray-Darling Conservation Alliance says migrating wetland birds are susceptible to the virus. Co-National Director Craig Wilkins says a larger spread of wetlands is needed to give these birds more places to migrate.
6: It's essential that we try and make sure that the habitats, the feeding sites, the breeding sites of migratory and other wetland birds are in a healthy state as possible, so that these birds have the best possible chance of survival.
4: Desperate rescue efforts are continuing in Venezuela 3 days after the country was hit by two powerful earthquakes. The number confirmed dead has passed 1,400, but tens of thousands are still reported missing. There's growing public frustration with the government's response. The BBC's Will Grant is in the coastal town of La Guaira.
7: Hospitals along the northern coastline, the worst hit area, are at breaking point. A healthcare system underfunded for decades is now struggling to cope with a demand that would be tough for countries with much better infrastructure. Doctors and nurses are doing what they can in the most trying circumstances most will ever experience in their lives. After earthquakes, rescue teams say the first 48 hours are the most crucial. Those have long passed, and as the scale of this disaster becomes clearer to Venezuelans, they're facing the grim truth that the search for survivors will very soon become a task of retrieving the victims' bodies.
4: Budapest Pride has officially taken place for the first time since Viktor Orban was ousted as Hungary's Prime Minister. His government cracked down on LGBTQIA plus rights over his 16 years in power. The police banned last year's event in the capital and the mayor was arrested for organising it. Despite sweltering temperatures, people on today's march were feeling positive.
8: People are much more optimistic right now. Like, probably it's because of the political change, but everyone is just so